0: who received notices in July identifying them as potentially subject to the tax. New York state lawmakers created the pied a terre tax this year in this year's state budget as a way to raise revenue for the city. Mayor Zoran Mamdani says he will appeal the decision. U.S. stock market edged down today from its all-time high, while oil prices rose on uncertainty about whether the Strait of Hormuz will reopen. It's NPR. A wildfire near Reno, Nevada has burned more than 17,000 acres. About 2,600 households are under an evacuation order. The fire is part of a wave of western wildfires threatening major cities, as Caleb Radel of member station KUNR reports.
1: The bug fire started Saturday in California and has crossed into Nevada. Officials say it was human-caused. Basil Numerzitsky is a meteorologist with the U.S. Wildland Fire Service. He says the fire is showing extreme behavior.
2: We've seen large plumes going vertically straight up, and that's basically kind of like the fire getting so hot that it starts creating its own weather.
1: He says winds could gust above 30 miles an hour in western Nevada in the coming days. That could cause the bug fire and other fires in the region to spread. For NPR News, I'm Caleb Radel in Reno.
0: New York Democratic Congresswoman Alexandria Ocasio-Cortez says she is freezing her eggs as she decides her next political moves. The 36-year-old announced her decision on social media before saying in an interview on ABC she's not ruled out running for president or the U.S. Senate seat held by Minority Leader Chuck Schumer of New York. The congresswoman says she wants to feel more control over her life and normalize conversations about what women face in their professional and personal lives. Oreo China and KFC have launched a limited edition fried chicken flavored cookie. It swaps the usual sweet cream filling for a savory blend of meant to taste like the Colonel's original 11 herbs and spices. Oreo's previously debuted dill pickle and Thanksgiving themed flavors. It's NPR.
3: 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Other contributors include the estate of Joan B. Kroc, whose bequest serves as an enduring investment in the future of public radio and seeks to help NPR produce programming that meets the highest standards of public service in journalism and cultural expression.
4: 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I'm Brian Mackey, and my guest today is Governor J.B. Pritzker. The Democrat is seeking a third term. If voters approve, he would join Jim Thompson as the only man to earn that privilege here in the 21st state. Pritzker's opponent is once again Darren Bailey. He's a farmer from Southern Illinois, a former state senator, and a former Republican nominee for governor from just 4 years ago. We're scheduled to talk with him in the coming week as well. I spoke with Governor Pritzker the afternoon of Thursday, August 6th, in our studios in Urbana. We're putting this conversation on camera. You can find it on YouTube by searching for The 21st Show. Governor Pritzker, welcome back to The 21st Show.
5: Thanks, Brian. Great to be back with you.
4: So last fall, when you and the First Lady visited Pope Leo, you presented him with a self-portrait by a woman named Yesenia Diaz. How did you come to choose that as sort of one of the highlight gifts?
5: Well, let me admit that my wife chose it. And as you may know, as First Lady, she's been very involved in helping incarcerated women in our state. We've had a lot of challenges with incarcerated women. They haven't been treated fairly over the many, many years in Illinois. And so she took that on as a major issue. She's made huge strides. You know, a lot of these women, as you may know, get convicted of crimes that are really about assisting someone that's their boyfriend, their husband, some other man in their life. And they sometimes spend much more time in prison than the person who actually committed the crime directly. So she's really taken that issue on. Anyway, and there's a woman who's incarcerated that my wife had gotten to know and who's really reformed in prison. And she is an artist, and she made this beautiful, beautiful drawing. And my wife thought it was the perfect thing to give to Pope Leo. And he loved it, by the way. He really was touched by it. I, of course, not nearly as classy and stylish as my wife is and thoughtful. So I brought him Da Pope beer.
4: Okay.
5: I thought he would enjoy that. And he did, by the way. He was terrific. Can I just say this Pope is really my favorite so far? I mean, of course, he's from Chicago, but that's not the only reason. He's really just a great guy. And I would say somebody who genuinely has a heart for the job that he's in.
4: Yeah, I must admit, I was raised Catholic in the next parish over, so about six blocks from where he was, 20 years later. But I do have a soft spot for him. You know, sticking with this, Ms. Diaz, a lot of people have a hard time seeing the humanity of people in prison. And I wonder, you know, I don't know the details of her case. Diaz is more than halfway through a 33-year sentence for murder. What is it that you and MK see that others don't in people who are in prison?
5: Look, they're in prison for a reason, right? They've committed a crime and they've been sentenced. And there are many of them that that don't reform in prison and don't try to better themselves. And many of them who never get out. But there are also a lot of people who go to prison who see it as an opportunity to reform themselves, to rehabilitate. And if we give them the opportunity to do that, you'll often see real transformation. And so it's just recognizing the humanity in everybody. People make mistakes, sometimes terrible, terrible mistakes. That's not to say they shouldn't be punished for those mistakes, but it does mean that after some number of years, recognizing that they can improve themselves, and sometimes they can be examples to others in prison. We want our prison system to operate properly, you know, in a way that doesn't just have people, you know, constantly at war with the officers in the prison. So so that's all. It's just a recognition that everybody's human and that wherever we can, we should recognize that humanity and reward good behavior when that's something that people exhibit.
4: One of the reasons I ask about that is because there is another man who was in custody of your administration. His name was Jason Steffens. This is at the Joliet Treatment Center, just for people with serious mental illness. It's a tough job having to work there day in, day out, presumably because of his demons and maybe in an apparent attempt to call attention to his situation, he set his cell on fire. Guards opened the little mail slot, shot a fire extinguisher and pepper spray through the hole. Minutes went by, and then when they finally opened the cell for rescue workers and got Jason into an ambulance, they were made to wait for 1 minute, 2 minutes, 10 minutes. The guards are arguing with the firefighters. 28 minutes go by, ultimately, before they can even get out of the gate to the hospital. And this is not an isolated incident, right? In 3 years, inmates have set more than 70 fires at Joliet, which was supposed to be a model facility. 12 of those were self-immolations. What is your reaction to what is happening in Joliet?
5: Well, I think you're well aware that where I think there is injustice, either by the agencies or by others, that I've taken action, even when it's hard to do, even when it's something that, you know, should rest upon the people that are working under my administration. We did that, as you know, at the Choate Mental Health Facility, a very hard situation. We've done that in other circumstances. We had to close the Stateville prison. We are going to be moving Logan as well. And some of that is for the reasons like you're describing, where there's, you know, been failures on the part of administrations past and ours, people working for our administration. So this is another example of this shouldn't happen. And we need to make sure that, A, we're holding people accountable who are responsible, but also that we need to make the improvements that are necessary so that people can get proper mental health. And you know that mental health is often a reason why people are committing a crime. And that doesn't mean they shouldn't be held responsible. Sometimes they should, absolutely fully responsible, but they also need treatment. And so that's something we've been working very hard on. Sometimes the system doesn't work. And in this case, it clearly hasn't worked, especially for the people who've been, you know, affected by these actions. And so that's something that we're doing a lot of work on. Now, I will say that it's also the subject of a lawsuit. And so I, you know, probably shouldn't say any more than that. Lawyers tell me that, you know, we got to wait sometimes for these lawsuits to play out before I can really opine about it. But I can tell you that I don't sit idle when we see that there is a problem. And I do hold people responsible where there is the situation that becomes obvious where something needs to be done and it needs to come out of either my office or above that agency.
4: You know, the job is not often framed this way for the public, but you are essentially CEO of a, 60,000 and change person company that is running with, you know, it's huge geographic spread. How did you, and I know you want to you know, listen to the lawyers and be limited in what you're saying here. How did you find out about what was happening in Joliet? Did you learn about it from the news reports? Had you known this for years that it's been happening now?
5: No. You know, when the individual reports come, I often will read about it. Sometimes I don't. Sometimes I don't know about it, either because I didn't read that particular newspaper that covered it or something. But often it's either that I read the report or somebody in my administration comes to me and says, here's what's happening, and gives me a description of it, or maybe they have the article and show it to me.
4: But I guess I'm wondering, did somebody say, hey, you know, there have been a dozen fires in Joliet, 20 fires, 70 fires in your administration?
5: Yeah, I will say that it isn't as if all along I've been made aware that there are, you know, that have led up to this moment, you know, and we've just ignored it. That's not the case. Indeed, I can say that when I find out about these things, I take action. And indeed, that's something that we're engaged in right now. You know, you talked about the state government being a 60,000 person corporation, sort of. And I know I was in business before. I had 10,000 employees across several different divisions and companies. And I can tell you it's a hard endeavor to manage that many people. You can't do it yourself because you're not directly interacting with all of those people. In my case, 10,000 people, you're indirectly often. And so you have to rely upon people reporting up the chain. You have to rely upon good people around you to make sure they're monitoring properly. So that's a lot of what goes on. And I can say that I know how to manage. And at the same time, we rely upon people to do their best, right, and be good public servants. Sometimes people don't want to let others know that something's gone wrong in their part of the department. Or sometimes there are things that happen that really are out of the control of the people that are above those situations. So, anyway, but there's a wide variety of circumstances. Mm-hmm. And as you said, with 60,000, roughly 60,000 employees, a whole lot can happen.
4: Yeah. One more question in this vein. We invited our listeners and viewers to write in. John in Chicago says, please consider asking him when he last visited an Illinois prison. What did he see? What does he think needs to be improved?
5: Well, let's see. I have been to several prisons across the state. I think the last one that I visited was, Logan actually might have been the last one that I visited. This is one of the challenges. I think this is a really interesting area for us to explore if we have a minute. Mm-hmm. For so many years, it's been the case that Illinois didn't invest anything really in the facilities of the prisons of our state. The correction system is old. We have facilities that are 75 years, 100 years old.
4: And I'll go you one better. It was tremendously over capacity for a long time. That started to come down in your predecessor's term, but it has continued. Yeah.
5: Indeed, significantly so. But the truth is that when your facilities are built 50, 75, 100 years ago, they're not built for modern circumstances. And the modern circumstances are that there are many people that we want to have rehabilitated, that we want to get an education, just as one example, who can't do that because the facilities were not made for that 50, 75, and 100 years ago. That's one problem. A second problem is that nobody invested in the actual plant and equipment of these places. So you often have situations where the HVAC doesn't work in a whole part of a prison. And that's, you know, very trying for people who work there and, of course, for people who are incarcerated there. I give you those examples because the hidden deficits in state government, in the things that state government does, were really hidden even to me and to the public until I became governor. And then you start to uncover, you know, we all talk about the deficits of the state budget. We all talk about the deficits of the need to invest in infrastructure like roads and bridges. We all talk about the need for education funding, but very few people talk about the things that are a little bit hidden to the public because, oh, they're so difficult to deal with. And those are things that I've tried to both expose and to address with dollars because you can't do it except that way. And so you saw Stateville and now you're seeing Logan, and those are just two. The fact that we haven't gotten out of our state-owned developmental centers when almost every other state has gotten out of those kind of large congregate settings for people with developmental disabilities. I mean, that's something that should have happened years ago. It happened in other states years ago. And we have 7, I believe, SODCs. And we need people to be in smaller community settings, SILAs. And so we're starting to do that finally. It's not an easy thing to do. It takes years to get done. But we've been slowly but surely trying to get those things accomplished, right? Replacing or adding on or creating situations in our correction system for people to rehabilitate, making sure that we're moving people out of those congregate SODCs. And those are just the beginning. I could spend another hour with you telling you all of those challenges, but I can assure you that none of them, you know, when I discover them, none of them go unaddressed. They often were trying to put a plan together, as we did. You saw that with the correction system and what we have to invest there.
4: As a manager, sticking with this idea of deficits in infrastructure, another problem that I'm sure you've encountered is the human infrastructure of government and the immovability sometimes. You have certainly better relationships with the unions that represent government workers here in Illinois than your predecessors, the last several predecessors do. But what have you learned about the difficulty of effecting widespread change when you have 60,000 people, many of whom you will never meet?
5: The challenge isn't about unions. The challenge is the number of people and making sure that everybody's moving in the same direction or in the right direction. That is the challenge, because getting 60,000 people who come to work every day and go home every day, you know, to all understand what our mission is.
4: Well, you may say that I think a lot of frontline workers in Illinois positions might say that they have their own individual struggles with locals and members, but fine. I take your point. But what have you learned about trying to get, you know, a prison guard doing the night shift in Joliet and someone, you know, cleaning up the bedpans at Choate, trying to pull in this direction when, you know, meanwhile, these stories are coming out about how terrible things are?
5: Look, our state workers carry an enormous burden. When I came into office, we were, frankly, a hollowed out state government, and we didn't have enough people hired at a whole variety of agencies. I'll give you another example, which is DCFS, where the caseload was, I mean, ungodly for each caseworker. Investigators, we didn't have enough of those, and so on. And this isn't a problem you can fix overnight. It is a problem that has to be fixed. And indeed, I would argue we have. That is to say, we now have fully staffed DCFS. That hasn't been done since, I think, Jess McDonald in the 1990s. So I'm proud of the fact that we've been slowly, carefully, and I think within budget, rebuilding these agencies so that people get the services that they need. But the people who carry the load, you know, are people who are in agencies where we still have more work to do, and people are doing the job of 1.5 or 2 people.
4: All right, at this point, we need to take a break. When we come back, we'll continue with that thought and bring you the rest of our interview with Governor J.B. Pritzker. He's running for a third term as the state's top elected official. Again, we recorded this on Thursday in our Urbana studios. With that in mind, no calls today, but we always appreciate hearing what you think about the program. You can email us anytime. The address is talk@21stshow.org. That's talk@21stshow.org. 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I'm Brian Mackey.

0: 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Some Alabama residents are voting for a second time due to redistricting after the Supreme Court gutted the Voting Rights Act.
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5: It's the 21st show. I'm Brian Mackey. Let's get back to the conclusion of my interview with Governor J.B. Pritzker. He joined us Thursday in our Urbana studios. Before the break, we were talking about state workers and the jobs they do, and we'll pick back up right where we left off.
6: Remember, state government used to have 80,000 employees, right? Now we've got about 55,000. And then as you are maybe including, we've got some others at other kind of independent agencies. But we have many fewer people. Now we have some technology that's helping and so on. But we actually, interestingly, we have the lowest number of state employees per capita of any state in the United States. People don't know that about Illinois. I think that people think, oh my God, look at all the people that work for the state. It's really not as many as in all the other states on a per capita basis. So we've had to rebuild some things. I'm not suggesting I want to have a lot more people, but we need enough for us to do the services that people need. So I'm just raising the point that I think of the job as we've got to motivate people. They've got to have a mission. I try to communicate that to people that our residents are our customers. We have to think of everything in the question, answering the question, and I'll give this example in our Department of Early Childhood, which we just created. We have to think of everything as a question about, okay, when the customer walks in the front door, so to speak, they may call, they may show up. They have a variety of problems, right? We can't say, well, we can only solve this one problem here because you've showed up and asked us and we're going to send you to seven other places. We have to genuinely try to solve their problem and answer their need at that one place they show up, because many people who need government don't have time to do all of that. They need somebody to step up and help them. So that is what we're trying to convey across all the workers of state government, that our job is to deliver for the people, and that you can't say, like sometimes you see at a restaurant, that's not my section. Sorry, sir, I can't help you. That's not my section. That's what we try not to do in state government anymore.
5: So you're running for a third term. My father used to like to say about politicians, he never understood why they didn't want to just retire and go fishing. You could buy a fishing village. What do you want to accomplish in a third term as governor?
6: Well, you know, I came into office with a whole lot of things that needed to be accomplished, and I would say we have only accomplished some and not all of those things. And those challenges that states face, in many ways, they've increased. Think about the challenge that's now upon all of us of the really transformation that's going to occur in our economy as a result of AI. The challenges that have been brought upon our children and all of us, really, by the failures of social media companies and the fact that social media has really divided us all and caused mental health challenges for people. These are new things that we're now trying to address. AI is very new, and the solutions to it are still being explored. But I guess what I would say to you is my job as governor is to make sure that we're constantly trying to stay ahead of, or at least up with, all of the things that are coming at us. So I'll give you the example of something else new that is really, really challenging. Because the Trump administration has now cut drastically Medicaid coverage and food assistance for people who need it most, we as a state government have to figure out how are we going to address the needs of people who are going to be thrown off of food assistance and health care for no reason other than Donald Trump wants to eliminate those programs. That really is what he's going after, but can't announce it that way. And so how are we can't fill the hole. We don't have enough money to do what the federal government has been doing up to now. And so we have to find new and different ways to do it. So those are parts of my job. And then I'll just talk about the things that have been in progress and more to do.
5: Can we stick with the money question for a second?
6: Yes, but I just want to point out education, growing the economy. These are things that we are in process of succeeding at, but there's so much more to do, and we got to move Illinois forward. And those are things that motivate me to want to serve a third term.
5: I've been covering state government off and on for 21 years. Governor Blagojevich was fighting with the General Assembly when I started. Where is the money going to come from has been the animating question. And as you pointed out, it's even harder now with the Trump administration. I would add public education as well as public, you know, food assistance and health care as things that are attempting to be cut. Where does the money come from? Right. It's one thing to balance the Illinois budget year to year with $30 million here, $70 million there. Where do you find the money? Because you're talking about billions if you want to backstop it.
6: We can't. I've been clear about that. There's no way to backstop the $7 billion that would have come, will, you know, should have come for Medicaid in the coming years. The $8.5 billion roughly that's being cut, grants and other things that they're taking. There's no way for us to backstop that, right? Our whole budget is $55 to $56 billion. We're not going to be able to find the $15, $20, $25 billion that the federal government is taking away from us. So the question is, when you think about the fact that we have to address the needs of people who are being ill affected, indeed, they're being tormented by what the federal government is doing. So those are, I mean, not easy things. But I will point out this. When I came into office, I think you know that we had $17 billion of unpaid bills. I mean, we'd borrowed money to pay for about $8 billion of it, but the other nine still there. And the $8 billion, by the way, you still have to pay debt off. It just wasn't in the form of, you know, overdue bills. So that's $17 billion. We've paid almost all of that off. We also have the largest, at least on a per capita basis, largest pension debt of any state in the country. We also had structural deficits. So, you know, it's not like I don't understand the challenges that we have faced and know how to overcome them. Because guess what? After 21 credit downgrades, 10 credit upgrades, balanced the budget 8 years in a row, reduce that structural deficit down to, you know, less than $1 billion. We have accomplished a lot. Can we take all the stresses here? I don't know. But here's what I can tell you. I've had four real crises. I've been governor for 8 years, and these were all things foisted upon the state of Illinois. One was from my predecessor, which was the leftover budget problem. How do you balance the budget of the state when he'd done such a terrible job and we had hollowed out government? So that was my first crisis. Second, of course, was COVID. And that we know all the challenges of that. The third crisis was the migrant crisis, foisted upon us by a terrible governor of Texas who was trying to make some political point, but of course, hurting the people of Illinois and hurting the migrants themselves. And then the fourth is whatever you would call what's going on right now, where the federal government under Donald Trump is literally attacking states and the people of our state. So all I'm saying is that we've been able to overcome, and I would say going forward, we shall overcome.
5: I know your aide is giving us the wrap it up signal here. So I want to share one last listener question, right? And this is in the context. There's a mood among Democrats right now. Bernie Sanders has won loyal followings by railing against the millionaires and the billionaires. And AOC's,
6: that's a pretty good accent.
5: AOC's advisor says that, you know, every billionaire is a policy failure. We had a few more generous takes from some of our listeners. Beth in Champaign says, speaking as someone who's very wealthy and yet still managed to have compassion for others, what is to be done about the ultra rich? How do we meet basic human needs when the most powerful people see no value in it?
6: Well, I believe that it's a responsibility of all of us to make sure that we have a government that works for the most vulnerable, that works for the working families of our state, and that works for the middle class. And that we create an environment in which people can succeed if they want to make an investment in themselves to build a business and create jobs. We should want that. And those small businesses that get created often become large businesses. And so when we talk about the big businesses that are in the state of Illinois, they were all small businesses once upon a time. So, look, I view, you know, when people are criticizing me or criticizing people who are wealthy, they should ask the question, okay, but what is it that they've done to make the world a better place? What is it that their values are? What do they believe? Because I absolutely understand people's skepticism. I mean, look at what Elon Musk did. He created an unbelievably profitable business in Tesla and other PayPal and other things he was involved in. But he also was somebody who doesn't give a darn about working families or about the vulnerable in our

0: fight like that. It shouldn't matter how much money I have. What should matter is, am I helping to create jobs in the state? Are we making the state better for our children and our grandchildren? Are we improving health care? Are we providing people with enough food who otherwise wouldn't have it? These are all the, you know, among the challenges that I take very seriously. And I think I've demonstrated to people, there were people who were skeptical. You may recall when I ran in the Democratic primary, lots of people on the Democratic side who are skeptical, hyper skeptical, right? Here's some wealthy guy, and here we got a terrible wealthy governor who's failing the state. We had a terrible wealthy president who's failing the state. Why do we need some wealthy guy on the Democratic side? I remember all that. But I think I would say that people have seen that I did the things that I said I wanted to do and were the best things for the people of the state of Illinois, raising the minimum wage, investing in our roads and bridges, making sure that we're creating jobs. And we're now the fifth best education system in the country in the state of Illinois, fifth. And we have the highest graduation rate ever in the history of the state of Illinois for everybody, but also now for our Black residents, our Black students, and our Latino students. And I just make that point only to say we're making a lot of progress. And I think the measure of me, certainly as people go into the voting booth in November, should be, has he done the things that he said he was going to do? Has he made life better, or at least, you know, made sure that the diminution that is being foisted upon them by Donald Trump is being ameliorated, and that we're trying to address things as best we can, given all the terrible circumstances that are being foisted upon us. And I think we've made a ton of progress. And so I'm proud of what I've done, and I'll, you know, whatever criticism people want to throw my way, I'd throw that back at them.
1: Governor J.B. Pritzker, thank you for your time.
0: Thank you.
2: It's the 21st Show. I'm Brian Mackey. And we turn now to the ongoing fallout from revelations of sexual harassment by now former State Representative Harry Benton. The Democrat resigned under pressure last month after it came out he'd been making unwanted advances and engaging in other harassing behavior with both a young staffer in his office and separately with a lobbyist. For some members of the House, the episode has also called into question the leadership of Speaker Emanuel Chris Welch, not only for how he handled the staffer's initial complaint several years ago, but also how he conducted himself after that. In one case, he responded to a text message from the woman asking for career advice by suggesting they take their chat to a disappearing messages app and meet in person in the bar of a steakhouse. And on social media, Welch reacted with the heart eyes and drooling face emoji to some of her photos. Last week, he told Capital News Illinois he meant no harm, but quote, "I regret that and I'm embarrassed by it and I apologize for it." Welch also launched a private working group to think through what policies need to be improved in the House in order to address some of the shortcomings revealed here. Joining me now to talk more about this is State Representative Kelly Cassidy. Like Welch and Benton, she's a Democrat, but she is one of the few people who've gone public with criticisms of Welch in this case, as she did when former Speaker Mike Madigan was accused of mishandling harassment allegations against his people nearly a decade ago. I spoke with Cassidy on Friday. Because of that, no calls today, but you can share your thoughts at talk@21stshow.org. State Representative Kelly Cassidy, welcome back to the 21st Show. Thanks for being here.
3: Thanks for having me.
2: What was your top line reaction to this? You're on the Legislative Ethics Commission. What was your top line reaction when this came into your realm of awareness?
3: It came into my realm of awareness when we were all sort of mysteriously informed that our colleague was out of the caucus. And that set off a lot of rumor mill churning, wild speculation and, you know, gossip of the day. And what I was most aware of in that moment was the number of people that I've spoken to who have been victims of harassment in our building, who were probably being triggered by everybody standing around gossiping about something they had had to endure. That we were, in some cases, they said, "I can't believe we're back here." But the truth is, we never really left.
2: The speaker did come out, I think that was back in March, if I remember the timeline correctly. And then in April.
3: March or April.
2: Yeah. Well, then in April, the speaker acknowledged that there were victims involved in this.
3: Yeah.
2: And so when did this start to become, you know, go from the realm of rumor to fact for you?
3: So, I mean, as was noted in the LIG's report and in, you know, in the media, lots of us clocked this guy pretty early on as having at least

0: some creepy tendencies. But, you know, ultimately, you know, I'm on the Legislative Ethics Commission. It was clear this was going to come my way. But I was as in the dark as everybody around me, because we don't know about the nature of the investigations until they're complete. So, you know, there's a very, very bright line of confidentiality within the LEC. So I was as in the dark as everyone else.
1: You've been in the General Assembly for, what, 16 years now. Have you seen the culture change in terms of, you know, there are people who've always sort of treated it as like sort of, what would you say, hall pass from family time, party time in Springfield.
0: High school with money. Yeah.
1: Yeah. Oh, yeah. That's good. Well said. Have you seen that culture change?
0: Some, for sure. You know, there's definitely at least a greater awareness of not being too much of an idiot publicly. But, you know, there's always people that are going to slip through that crack. And, you know, so I don't necessarily think that the, you know, carousing, philandering has fully ended. I just think people learn to be a little more subtle about it. And, you know, ultimately, you know, to your hall pass point, there really are people who do treat it that way. I tend to be one of these people that goes home and cooks dinner, and people can come over and hang out with me if they want to, but I don't hit the bars. It's just not my scene.
1: Yes, to quote the character in Lethal Weapon, I'm getting too old for this bleep.
0: Yes, 100%.
1: Awkward timing. We need to take a break on the program. We're going to continue this conversation with State Representative Kelly Cassidy in a moment. This is the 21st Show. We'll be right back.

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0: It's the 21st Show. I'm Brian Mackey. Let's get back to my conversation with State Representative Kelly Cassidy. We taped this on Friday morning. This is about the ongoing fallout from, I guess, allegations, many of which have now been founded, against former State Representative Harry Benton about sexual harassment. And the ongoing fallout this is creating for House Speaker Chris Welch over his handling of this case and some other issues that have come to light in the wake of it. Again, I spoke with Cassidy on Friday afternoon, so we're not taking calls for the show today, but you can always let us know what you thought. Talk at 21stshow.org. So, Representative, one of the reasons I wanted to talk to you is you had a constituent newsletter this week that I thought really neatly laid out some of the complications of trying to get accountability for this sort of bad behavior in the Capitol. And it has to do with how many different, you know, let's take one of the few score of session days that happen every year. How many different employer-employee relationships and rules or lack of rules exist? Can you lay that out for us?
5: Absolutely. I have described our workplace as unflowchartable because unlike in a regular workplace where you might have, you know, you have employees and then you maybe have clients or customers, right? The relationships are pretty clear. In the Capitol, we've got employees of the various partisan caucuses. We have employees of state agencies in the executive branch. We have advocates who maybe are in-house counsel or in-house lobbyists to both small nonprofits that may or may not have a functioning human resources office and big corporations whose human resources department may not even know where Springfield, Illinois is. And you've got contract lobbyists who might work for law firms or might be single, sole practitioners. You've got volunteer people coming into the building. You've got constituents coming into the building. It's really all of those folks interact. And in any place along the way, you could have one of these conflicts come up.
0: What sort of rules are in place to try and prevent harassment? Because this is, as we talked about before the break, deja vu, right? Yeah. We went through this nearly a decade
5: ago. Yeah. And like I said, you know, I think a lot of it has just gone more underground. So to folks who say, I can't believe we're back here, I just keep saying we never really left. And so the rules that were put in place, and the last time we revisited these procedures and policies and laws was under Speaker Madigan, who famously left the legislative inspector general position vacant for years and would refer to our efforts. He would warn people who wanted a stronger inspector general that you don't want one going rogue as if it's some sort of boogeyman. But what we have are each caucus has their own personnel policies. In the wake of these changes, the House caucus hired their first human resources person. Now that's, close to 10 years ago. And so each caucus has their own personnel policies that may or may not align with each other. Each agency also has, we've every level of government has their own inspector general. But those processes are fairly well aligned with each other. And the reality is, you know, you can sort of ask your human resources department to handle something. There's no mandate that if you report, it has to go to the LIG. What the mandate is that you have to act on it. And there's very little guideline around what that looks like. And so, you know, the speaker says he did an investigation. Well, he talked to the two parties involved and decided it was a he said, she said. That's not an investigation. You know, that is, as I used to say about what Speaker Madigan would propose in terms of ethics reform, the least you can do. And so, you know, we don't necessarily have a really good process laid out anywhere in the building for how to truly get to the bottom of these things and what to do about it when you do. But common sense would dictate you would want to talk to more than just the perpetrator and the victim and make a decision based on that alone.
0: Is one of the other issues here that you, as a state representative, you are not an employee of the House Democratic Caucus, right? It is not legally an employer-employee relationship, if I understand it correctly. It's quite a bit more complicated. It is.
5: And therefore, you know, there are some open questions about where in this mythical flowchart that isn't really a flowchart our district office employees fall, right? They are at-will employees of the members. Now, I will say the Senate personnel policies give the district office employees the same rights as the Capitol employees under their policies. So it is not impossible to provide more robust protection for them. But it is a little bit complicated, you know, but that protection can be provided without that connection between the member and their district office being interfered with, because the Senate has done that quite. That's just what they do. It's normal. We are, as members, able to request the support and assistance of our Human Resources Department. But it's sort of on an as needed basis rather than it being a formal connection.
0: How well or poorly do you think the legislative inspector general functioned in this case? I was talking last week with the two Tribune reporters who've been covering this story, Jeremy Gorner and Rick Pearson. And, you know, one of the things that we noticed is that the last public report made public was dated 2019. And, you know, you can see that it was 19- I don't remember if it was 25 or 26, which suggests there's like dozens of cases every year. You know, maybe these are specious allegations. I don't know how many of them come before you on the, you know, Ethics Commission. I guess I could actually look that up as a number. It is not many. Do you think, how well or poorly do you think the Legislative Inspector General's office is functioning and doing, you know, what it should be doing?
5: Well, to the premise, like, you know, I've only been on the LEC for this year. And, you know, to this point, we had only been getting reports about closed cases. And, you know, they would be maybe one or two lines that suggest, you know, somebody complained that a member was using their state office for political purposes. I made a visit. They have a campaign office next door and the sign was in the next door window. There was no violation, case closed. So the vast majority of what comes before him and there and eventually us are sort of nothing burgers. And so, you know, I did see folks that, you know, I don't remember what number this case is. It's, you know, like 5 or 6 or 7 or something like that. You know, what about all those others? What else happened? And most of them were people, you know, calling up and making a complaint that wasn't based in anything, or making a complaint about the executive branch when he's the legislative inspector general, things like that. So this is the first really big case that we've had since I've been there. I know that there are folks who have pointed to concerns about the inconsistencies that one of the victims laid out, concerns about the LIG's rebuttal to her claims of inconsistencies. So I think that this is something that we as an LEC are going to have to look at and talk about. But, you know, in this instance, he took something really, really difficult and convoluted and tried to make some sense of it, having, you know, included claims from 2023 that, you know, maybe he couldn't even talk to the victim in that case. You know, there were a lot of challenges based on how this came to be in front of him.
0: Where do we go from here? So House Speaker Chris Welch has said he wants to create a working group to improve how the General Assembly responds to accusations of sexual harassment. There are people who have issues. I know working groups have been used quite a bit under Welch's leadership. I know people who say, you know, it'd be nice if these things were happening more out in public in committee so the people could have a say in some of this. What do you think of that approach to this issue? You yourself have been in the news about your reaction to this. Take us through that.
5: I think by and large, working groups can be a really effective tool. It's a good way to get a lot of brains doing the research part. Honestly. But one of the things that led to me deciding to withdraw from participation in this working group is that I fundamentally believe that this problem cannot be solved by legislators alone, that we have to begin with the end users that we're contemplating protecting. And that is our staff, that is the lobbyists, that is the advocates, that is our constituents who are coming into the building. And, you know, my legislative philosophy has always been nothing about us without us. And what I really would like to see is some way to get reliable information from the people who aren't utilizing these systems now because they don't have faith in them. And that is really the problem we have to start from. You know, this young woman at the beginning of her career didn't feel safe going to the LIG, and we still don't know why. What I know as someone who has gone to the LIG is that it is an incredibly daunting process. It feels huge and scary. And, you know, if you're afraid that, you know, just as the speaker concluded, well, it's just a he said, she said, you're likely to just try to keep your head down and keep moving. And so we have built a system that doesn't work for the people that we need it to work for. And so what I have been sort of working on myself and wanted us to take a look at, and it is finding a way to get good information from people who are afraid to speak and use that information to build the systems that they need. And so, yeah, it can't be a fully closed process. I chair a different working group in the House, the Dobbs Working Group, and we have been very much about inviting others to be at the table with us. You know, when we meet with providers and advocates and partners in the Senate and partners in the governor's office and the attorney general's office, because I do believe those conversations are much more instructive that way.
0: I'm looking at a news headline here from 2018. State representative says she's facing retaliation for speaking out against Madigan. And that's obviously about you. Why did you choose to speak out again, this time, specifically against Speaker Welch and his handling of this case, when so many of your colleagues have not?
5: At the end of the day, you are never safer from retaliation than when you're standing in the middle of the street screaming the truth. And that's something I would like all of my colleagues to understand and all of these victims to understand. That as hard and scary as it can be, and I don't like that I have colleagues dragging me and you know, talking about me in very unpleasant ways as they try to defend the speaker. But the bottom line is right. And we can't, if I hide, that's telling the victims who are hiding that they've made the right decision.
0: There are people who are going to say she's doing this because she wants his job. What do you say to that?
5: Sorry, I don't know why in the world anybody would want to be speaker. It's a terrible job. I have no interest in being Speaker of the House. I have a great deal of interest in having a Speaker of the House who is going to be the leader we deserve and need.
0: Can Welch maintain your confidence to do that?
5: That remains to be seen. The speaker's election is going to be in January. We're going to have months of this. We're going to be on the doors for ourselves or our colleagues when the mail is full of, you know, all of the news about the police reports and the sexual harassment suits and all the stuff from the past. And then this stuff, whether it's his social media activity, his mishandling of the case, all of these things. This is going to be in our faces for months. How he navigates that is going to be very telling.
0: State Representative Kelly Cassidy, thank you for being with us and sharing your perspective on the 21st show.
5: Thanks for having me.
0: That's it for us today. Coming up on tomorrow's show, the work products of artificial intelligence are all around us, from internet searches to advertising to customer service calls. But what effect is it having on us and the way we interact with the world? We'll talk about that with people who study AI and a man whose book argues we should be doing more, as his title has it, thinking like a human. The 21st Show is produced by Christine Hatfield and Jose Zepeda. Our digital producer is Colson Khan. Technical direction and engineering comes from Jason Croft and Steve Mork. Reginald Hardwick is our news director. Special thanks to our colleague DJ Roach, who's been handling the direction and editing of our video interviews, which includes today's conversation with Governor Pritzker. 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I'm Brian Mackey. Thanks for listening. We'll talk with you again tomorrow.

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3: Could some of the world's richest unelected people hold the most power in the Trump administration? 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
5: It's a Monday night. 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Thanks for joining us here on this Monday evening. After On the Media, it's The Daily and Today Explained with On Point after that. And the BBC World Service finishes out the evening and into tomorrow morning here on WILL.
6: Voters in five states hit the polls on Tuesday, and I've got some major results to share with you, starting in the state of Michigan, where Abdul El-Sayed has won the Democratic primary for the United States Senate.
7: Another American primary night, another round of surprises, thanks to the misfires of pollsters.
8: The average miss is actually 13 points. So as
7: really?
8: Shocking as this is, last night was a better than average performance for the polls in a primary.
7: Stop taking these numbers so seriously. From WNYC in New York, this is On the Media. I'm Brooke Gladstone.
9: And I'm Michael Loewinger. Also on this week's show, an intimate look at the past, present, and future of Federal Communications Commission Chairman Brendan Carr.
10: He was a wonky FCC telecom lawyer and became this very competitive, very combative guy, and made a name for himself in Trump world on the basis of that persona.
9: It's all coming up after this.
11: Live from NPR News in Washington, I'm Ryland Barton. A powerful 7.4 magnitude earthquake struck Colombia today, killing at least 111 people and trapping residents under collapsed buildings. The quake hit 250 miles away from Bogota. Authorities warn of aftershocks and report injuries across the country. This is the most powerful quake in Colombia in a decade. The Trump administration says the U.S. is committing $15.5 million for emergency shelter, food protection, and earthquake assessments. Russia and Ukraine continue to launch deadly airstrikes that the other side simply can't stop. Air offenses far outstrip air defenses, and there's no sign this huge gap will be closed anytime soon. Meanwhile, Ukraine continues to push for its allies, especially the U.S., to send more Patriot missile systems, but they've been made more scarce by the Iran war, as NPR's Greg Myrie explains.
12: Ukraine has run out of defensive missiles just as Russia is ramping up its production of offensive missiles. Now, about 20 countries have Patriots, but the Trump administration is not sending any of them now. No other country is publicly pledging to help Ukraine. The U.S. stockpiles are way down because of the war in Iran. European countries have provided some previously, but have limited stocks and appear unwilling to part with them now. So Ukraine is talking about building a new anti-missile system with European countries. But this is complicated and will take time. There's talk about testing a new missile, but not until the middle of next year.
11: NPR's Greg Myrie reporting. Health Secretary Robert F. Kennedy Jr. today declared a public health emergency in Washington state. As NPR's Selena Simmons Duffin reports, the emergency gives more flexibility to the state during ongoing wildfires.
13: The public health emergency declaration comes on the heels of President Trump's emergency declaration last week. In a statement, Secretary Robert F. Kennedy Jr. said, quote, "We stand with the people of Washington and we will not let them face this crisis alone tone, unquote. Part of HHS, the Administration for Strategic Preparedness and Response, has sent regional staff to the state and is standing by to send more staff, equipment, and supplies if requested by the state. Around 65,000 people were evacuated out of Spokane last week, but now some roads have reopened and people who live in communities outside of the immediate area of the fires have been allowed to return home. There are other active wildfires throughout the state and the region. Selena Simmons-Duffin, NPR News.
11: The trial of a man accused of orchestrating the 1996 killing of rapper Tupac Shakur has started. The trial is expected to last about a month. Dwayne Keffie D. Davis has pleaded not guilty to one charge of murder. Shakur was on his way to perform at a Las Vegas club when a car pulled up beside him. He was shot multiple times and died a week later. People who will testify include those who saw Shakur moments before he was shot, as well as people who are affiliated with a rival record label. It's NPR. The World Health Organization says the fastest-growing Ebola outbreak started in February, months before it was officially declared in May. The WHO regional director says early cases were wrongly attributed to malaria and typhoid. Confirmed cases have reached 4,200 with over 1,900 deaths. In California, tech billionaires are ramping up spending to defeat a wealth tax in the state. As NPR's Bobby Allen reports, Google co-founder Sergey Brin has spent more than $100 million to fight the ballot measure.
14: A November ballot measure known as Proposition 40 would impose a one-time 5% tax on California residents worth more than $1 billion. If passed, the tax would fund health care programs in the state. Leading the fight against the tax is a coalition including Google co-founder Sergey Brin, who has so far spent $102 million to blanket the state with ads and commercials condemning the ballot measure. Brin has compared the tax to the Soviet-style socialism his family fled in the late 1970s. He has moved to the Nevada side of Lake Tahoe to avoid the tax. Brin is also supporting two competing ballot measures in November that would effectively void the billionaire's tax. Bobby Allen, NPR News, Los Angeles.
11: Two drivers of Mercedes-AMG cars have filed a class action lawsuit against the luxury car company, saying that the AMG logo on their driver's seats gets so hot that it literally brands them and causes burns. The plaintiffs allege the front seats of certain Mercedes-AMG vehicles have a design defect where, on a hot day, the raised metallic AMG logo can burn a person's upper back, neck, or shoulder. They want Mercedes to compensate them for medical and other costs. This is NPR News.
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9: From WNYC in New York, this is On the Media. I'm Micah Loewinger.
7: And I'm Brooke Gladstone. This week, 52 years ago, President Richard Nixon said uncle.
16: Throughout the long and difficult period of Watergate, I have felt it was my duty to persevere, to make every possible effort to complete the term of office to which you elected me. In the past few days, however, it has become evident to me that I no longer have a strong enough political base in the Congress to justify continuing that effort.
7: A year and a half earlier, he'd begun his second term on a defiant note.
17: He won 49 states, despite what I thought was pretty clear by that point, that the White House was involved in the break-in. He won a landslide.
7: Julia Wine Banks is a legal analyst and a former Watergate special prosecutor. She recounted the unfolding events this week on WNYC's Brian Lehrer show.
17: Then, as evidence came out from our team, as we investigated and things leaked, the poll numbers started to sink until he got to the point that Trump is now at, right before he resigned, because the facts mattered back then. Democracy worked. Justice prevailed. There was full accountability criminally and politically. And we don't have that in our country anymore.
7: Earlier this summer, Vice President J.D. Vance said as much.
18: If Watergate happened tomorrow, it would be like a 12-hour news story. Like, the idea that it would have taken down a presidency is crazy.
8: And boy, if that isn't an indictment of the man he serves in office or the entire political system. He's right. Partisanship has taken over the way that we process our electoral choices and the performance of our presidents. It only would have been a couple-minute scandal. It may not have even made the evening news.
7: True. and yet.
8: Well, if you look at second term presidencies historically, and I've got numbers in front of me going back to 1938.
7: G. Elliot Morris is a journalist, statistician, and author of the data-driven news website Strength in Numbers.
8: Donald Trump's are the second worst on record. He is somewhere between George W. Bush in August of 2006, in the middle of the Abu Ghraib scandal with torture of prisoners in Iraq, somewhere between that and Richard Nixon's numbers the week before he resigned the presidency in disgrace from the Watergate scandal. His approval at that point was 25%. George Bush's was 38%. Donald Trump's today is 36%. These are not good numbers.
7: A Fox News poll is showing that Trump is 9 points underwater in Texas, a state he won by 14 points 2 years ago.
8: If you ask Americans in Texas how they feel about Donald Trump's deportation agenda or immigration, the numbers are even lower.
7: Wow.
8: Closer to minus 20.
7: In Texas.
8: Yeah, if you ask Texans how they feel about Donald Trump's handling of prices and inflation and the economy, it's even worse than minus 10. It's closer to minus 15. That's for the entire adult population of the state. We can count up the other states he's underwater in. It's about 40 states. That includes every single swing state. If you reran the 2024 election with these numbers, you probably get something closer to the 1980 Dukakis blowout.
7: It's just remarkable that he's 9 points underwater in Texas generally, but 20 points underwater with regard to immigration.
8: It does make sense, right? The Hispanic community in Texas has been targeted more for these immigration enforcement operations that are particularly visible and unpopular. In Minnesota, for example, we asked Americans how they felt about the killing of Rene Good and Alex Preti, whether consequences like that were worth it for border security. 80% of people are saying it's not worth it to them, that goes too far. And that sentiment is particularly acute in the border states. That includes Arizona, Nevada. Trump is underwater on immigration in Florida.
7: So what kinds of questions did you ask about immigration?
8: One question that pollsters have been asking since the beginning of Trump's administration is, what type of undocumented immigrant do you think shouldn't be deported? And by type here, pollsters define qualities like, have you been here for 5 or 10 years? Are you married to a U.S. citizen? Do you have kids? Have you ever been arrested for anything? That sort of thing. And by and large, Americans do not favor deporting undocumented immigrants who have been here a long time, who have kids, who work, who have no record. The only group of undocumented immigrants that Americans favor deporting is convicted criminal undocumented immigrants. If you ask about that population, about 80% of Americans say that type of undocumented immigrant should be deported, but they want the rest of them to have a path to citizenship, around 75-80% even in some cases.
7: I'm wondering, have we been polled on how we perceive his mental or moral fitness for office? I read that the New York Times found that corruption was never a number one concern, but it was in the top three for a third of Americans. Is that dispositive? Will people vote one way or another on the issue of corruption? How does he poll on trustworthiness, or how he's enriched himself in mind-boggling ways by drawing on the power of the presidency?
8: In a survey I conducted from July 14th to 17th, so pretty recent, with the polling from Verisite, we asked Americans how they would rate Donald Trump's mental sharpness as president, from very poor to very good. About 46% said Trump's mental sharpness was poor or very poor, which for context is just 4 percentage points shy of the same percent for Joe Biden's presidency. So we also asked people to rate Joe Biden's mental fitness when he was president. The American people view Donald Trump as about as mentally sharp as Joe Biden. And you can make of that, I think, what you will.
7: Now, you've said that, quote, Trump's own voters are now less loyal to him than Democrats are hostile to him. Is that possible? What does that mean?
8: Democrats are much more hostile to Donald Trump than his voters are supportive of him. About 95% of them say they disapprove of his presidency, whereas only about 80% of Trump's 2024 voters say that they approve of what he's doing as president. We would expect that vote share for Republicans would fall, both as former Republicans switch sides and as they stay home. So looking at the difference in opinion among Democrats and Trump's 2024 voters, we see a really similar pattern for the November generic congressional vote. That's how people are going to vote in the House, where Trump's 2024 voters are about 80 percentage points voting in favor of Republicans, but Democrats are about 95 percentage points voting in favor of Democrats. There's both defection, people changing their vote, and a lot of people staying at home in this former Trump voter group.
7: So who are these defectors?
8: They are really emblematic of that group that switched voting for Democrats in 2020 to Trump in 2024. They tend to be younger. They tend to be less white, especially more Hispanic. And they tend to be from urban and suburban areas more than rural areas.
7: We had primary elections in five states this week, but the one that obsessed the talking heads the most was in the swing state of Michigan. The progressive candidate Abdul El-Sayed squeaked out a win over his more centrist competitor, the Democratic establishment's choice candidate, Haley Stevens. So now he's the party's contender for a crucial Senate seat. And this is despite Stevens outspending El-Sayed roughly 11-1. You have some takeaways on this result? It seems the kids showed up.
8: Oh, yeah, the kids are all right, Brooke. Or in this case, all center? Because the polls were surprising in how close the election was. El-Sayed won by 1 point on average. This includes a lot of nonpartisan polls, but also some partisan campaign polls had Sayed up about 13 points. So this is like a 12-point misfire in the surveys. But actually, I've gone back and looked at all of the Senate primary polls back to 1998. The average miss, Brooke, is actually 13 points. So as
7: really?
8: Shocking as this is, last night was a better than average performance for the polls in a primary. But 13 points, I mean, we're still misreading the electorate.
7: Most of us look at this election and we are trying to prognosticate what happens during the midterms.
8: The media over the next 6 months will probably endlessly relitigate whether or not Haley Stevens would be doing better in the general election against Mike Rogers than Abdul El-Sayed. God forbid, you know, he loses. There will be an endless number of takes that Haley Stevens would have won. But the polling does not support this as of now. I did this. If you look at all of the polls that were done of a hypothetical general election in Michigan with Stevens versus Rogers or El-Sayed versus Rogers, the average difference between these polls is Stevens doing 1 point better than El-Sayed. And the range is from 17 points for Stevens to 10 points for El-Sayed. So you statistically cannot be drawing conclusions based on those numbers. The people that are doing it because they're ideologically motivated to draw those conclusions.
7: Or they have columns that they have to write.
8: The tape machine must be fed, Brooke.
7: What did you think of the coverage of the numbers in the run-up to the vote this week?
8: Coverage of polls tends to oversimplify and offer too much certainty for what the polls are saying. So people should read more smart posts, like from the people at 50plus1.news and from my newsletter and from the down ballot that say, hey, maybe don't pay so much attention to these early primary polls.
7: Were there any lessons in the fact that the youth vote did appear to really come out, whereas in other times and places it hasn't?
8: The Democratic Party right now is in something of a protracted stage of infighting because there is a wing of the party that is increasingly anti-establishment. They're saying the political system, the economic system are not working for everyday Americans, and they're gaining a lot of support. That's people like El-Sayed, the DSA candidates in New York City, Zoran Mamdani, and that draws a lot of support from those people who feel left behind and is a particularly common sentiment among young people. So I think we'll probably see more of younger voters, especially in the Democratic Party, but maybe in the independents, Republicans as well, moving towards these anti-system candidates in the general election. The last person who really turned out young people in this new politics way, Barack Obama.
7: And building on what you just said, Donald Trump, many of his voters, notably the ones that had previously voted for Obama, craved a disruptor. Obama gave them much better access to health care, but he didn't substantially change the system that had failed them. Trump gave them tariffs and a ballroom, a murky reflecting pool, and a war. I'm not being snarky here. That's what dominates his Truth Social account. And they definitely got disruption, but it didn't break their way. I'm talking about the voters. So you just published an election forecasting model, adding up factors like polling and fundraising, recruitment. What are your conclusions?
8: Well, this looks like a typical midterm cycle in the House. The party of the president in power loses about 26 seats on average. We give the Democrats about an 87 to 90% chance, rounding, of winning the majority in the House. And we give Republicans about a 13% chance.
7: You had some insight about the impact of Republican gerrymandering in the last year. That by gerrymandering, the Republicans decrease the number of competitive Democratic seats, but inadvertently increase the number of competitive Republican ones.
8: So if you are the Republicans in Texas and you would like to draw more Republican seats, you have two options. You can crack the Democrats in urban areas into surrounding rural areas, like where I'm from, outside Corpus Christi, Texas, or you can pack them into single districts, thereby making one really blue urban district and a bunch of surrounding red suburban and rural districts. The Republicans have chosen to crack in many places in Texas, which took Democrats from the city and put them into rural suburban districts. In some cases, in such a large number, in the case of Democrats winning by 10 points, they could win one or two of those seats back in a big wave election. And it just so happens that we're in the type of environment that looks like a big wave election.
7: What do people mostly get wrong about polls, reading them in the newspapers, and following them so very closely months in advance?
8: They expect far too much accuracy out of pre-election surveys. We saw a good example of this in the Michigan primary this Tuesday. People were equally surprised at Zoran Mamdani's win in the mayoral primary in 2025. And there is danger in this, in that if they don't believe that they can provide them perfect election predictions, many people then assume polls aren't useful at all, and highlighting policy mismatches between the president and the public, highlighting those issues Americans say are most important to them. Those are not electoral questions, and they tend to be more accurate than election questions, or at least accurate enough.
7: The Trump in his second term is very different from the Trump in his first term. We have Trump unbounded now. He is running as fast as he can from reality. He said, "My polls are like historically high."
8: The highest they've ever been, he said last week, yeah.
7: And don't believe the lying media.
8: Maybe he's not being constrained by public opinion the way we would want a president to be constrained by public opinion. But there are a lot of other actors that could be constrained, especially in their local districts or their state. And there's other groups, nonprofits, agency heads in Washington, D.C., or judges could also be affected by public opinion. The political scientist V.O. Key wrote that public opinion offers levees to steer a river, and we can view the polls as being tools for identifying policy that Americans really, really don't want, and then as good stewards of the public opinion data, fight for that. V.O. Key, the political scientist, he coined the term echo chamber. The public is an echo chamber. And today, people wrongly argue that Key is offering an indictment of the public, that they're only parroting what they see on the news. But he's actually talking about an entirely different echo chamber, the echo chamber of the choices that are offered to them by the political party system. That if you were only offered the choice between democracy and autocracy, for example, or really imperfect political and economic system and the wholesale sacking of the federal government, or if they're only given, maybe even sharper, a choice between two idiots, you can't really fault them for picking an idiot. It's just the choices that are offered to them.
7: The Republicans, at least in Congress, some of them, Mike Lee, for instance, they've really leaned in on opposition to participatory democracy. So have a lot of the big thinkers behind Trump, and Trump too. He said, we need to make sure that people who don't vote for me have trouble voting because I'll be impeached.
8: About 14% of Americans say democracy is their number one issue above everything else.
7: But will people vote on it?
8: I think it would take a real obvious attack on the election to change the mind of those voters in the sort of swinging middle. About half of Americans don't pay attention to the news at any regular cadence. So you have to think of the event that would percolate down to that person. An event like sending ice to the polls and those images making it onto network news, I'm thinking might be close to your activating event for democracy being a number one issue. But you know, unfortunately, people just don't care as much about it as I think we want them to. So if we want to level up maybe the outcome for democracy, then one way we can do that, the inference would be, is to run really good candidates everywhere and try to inform people as much as possible and give them an echo chamber that's echoing good, positive, democratic outcomes.
7: Elliot, thank you very much.
8: Brooke, thanks for having me back.
7: Elliot Morris is a data journalist and author of the newsletter Strength in Numbers, and he has a book out by the same name.
9: Coming up, the head of the Federal Communications Commission hasn't historically been a household name. Current chair Brendan Carr is bucking the trend.
7: This is On the Media.
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1: 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I'm Brooke Gladstone.
2: And I'm Michael Loewinger. If you're waiting for media mogul David Ellison and his company Paramount to buy Warner Brothers, which would collectively give Ellison control over CBS and CNN, it might be time to stretch and go get a hot dog.
1: A federal judge now has set a March trial date to determine whether the $111 billion mega merger between Paramount and Warner Brothers Discovery violates antitrust law. This after a coalition of a dozen states led by California challenged the merger, saying it would create less competition, higher prices, and a loss of jobs.
2: This week, in an op-ed for the New York Times, Ellison argued that he would be an honest steward of the Paramount Skydance Warner Brothers behemoth, writing, quote, "Great news organizations like CNN and CBS News are here to tell it straight down the middle. That requires newsrooms that reflect the whole world, not one side of it. And it requires independence," end quote. But independence means reporters can freely follow the facts wherever they lead. Insisting reporters supply stories that cleave to an imagined center is not independence. Already, Ellison's stewardship of CBS has allegedly led to 60 Minutes shelving or delaying segments about Trump's immigration policies and Jeffrey Epstein's banking practices. And there was a report this week from ProPublica that about 6 months after the FCC greenlit Ellison's Warner Brothers deal, Paramount gave away a pair of tickets worth $125,000 each to a Kennedy Center gala. The recipients? FCC Brendan Carr and his wife, who sat with Ellison in his skybox. Carr has claimed the massive merger approval was just business as usual. But not much about his tenure at the FCC has been business as usual, despite his rather buttoned-up beginnings.
3: The reason I was intrigued by Brendan Carr and wanted to write about him was that I knew him as an FCC commissioner who was, somebody close to him described him as very much a spectrum nerd. He was a lawyer. He was a wonky FCC telecom lawyer and became this kind of very competitive, very combative guy and made a name for himself in Trump world on the basis of that persona.
2: Nancy Scola is a reporter covering tech, policy, and politics. Writing recently for Washingtonian magazine, she charted Carr's transformation from benign bureaucrat to MAGA mercenary.
3: He was born in Washington, D.C., grew up in Northern Virginia, went to the Potomac School, which is a private school in Northern Virginia. His father was a lawyer, did criminal work. One of his clients was Richard Nixon. Carr, sort of very traditional D.C. path, went to Georgetown. He had interned at the FCC during his education and really liked the work, liked the telecom law work. Went to Catholic University specifically because Catholic has a well-known telecom law institute. He knew early on in his early 20s that he wanted to be a telecom lawyer. And he very briefly dipped into big law work. And he's talked about how he realized pretty quickly he hated living life at 1/6 of an hour, billable hours that the big law firm lawyers have to do, and he likes a little bit of excitement.
2: And 2012 was the year he became directly affiliated with the FCC, working in general counsel. In 2017, he became an FCC commissioner himself. How did he move up the ranks so quickly?
3: He became an advisor to Commissioner Ajit Pai. Commissioner Ajit Pai became chairman Ajit Pai, and they were close. They were, you know, very much allies. Brendan Carr was named general counsel himself, which is a pretty prominent position in the FCC. Got immersed in the day-to-day work of the FCC and learned everything about the levers of power that it potentially has. And I think that's kind of the crux of what I'm hoping to get across in this piece and in my reporting, is that he was someone who looked at the FCC and said, there's a lot of powers here that just aren't being used, right? There's in the statute, in the law, the FCC has an enormous amount of ability to shape the media industry in the United States. And we're just leaving it on the table. And we're just not going to do that anymore. So that's what set him apart from everyone else, you know, running around in FCC circles and in telecom circles at the time. When there was an opening on the commission, you know, looking for a loyal Republican who knows this stuff, Carr was a natural pick.
2: One of the ways that Carr increased his own profile was through social media. Talk about how he became so prolific on Twitter and what it unlocked for him.
3: people close to him say he just has an itchy trigger finger. You know, if somebody's wrong on the internet, Brendan Carr has to tell them. He's mixed it up with the actors from Glee. The actor from Glee was like, why are you spending your time? You
2: know, a show that aired like 15 years ago.
3: Yeah, yeah. You know, members of Congress, there's just about nobody he won't debate on X. One particular example is December of 2023. And he, at the time, is really going after the Biden administration. He's been renominated and reconfirmed for the FCC. He's another term. He's sort of in a safe spot now. And he really starts targeting the Biden administration on X. He posts about how he believes the Biden administration is subjecting Elon Musk to what he calls regulatory harassment, not giving him licenses for certain projects, that sort of thing.
2: Musk's company Starlink had scored a lucrative government contract, and then the FCC threatened to revoke it, basically saying Starlink is not providing high-speed internet to the hundreds of thousands of rural homes it said it would or could.
3: And it was a decision that had lots of critics. This was also at the time when there was thinking that the Biden administration was treating Elon Musk unfairly over Tesla, that he wasn't being invited to White House meetings on electric vehicles, that sort of thing. So it fit into a broader narrative that Joe Biden doesn't like Elon Musk and is picking on him. So Brendan Carr posts about this on X. May Musk, who is Elon Musk's mother, retweets this, saying how furious she is that her son has been treated this way by the president of the United States. Because of the combination of it's May Musk defending her son, the issues involved that have a lot of people on the internet like to talk about Starlink and internet access, it just gets a lot of reposts. It's viewed 16 million times. Might sound silly, but a lot of people are saying, okay, who's this guy Brendan Carr? And it really raised his profile in Republican circles because at the time, Republicans were so eager. This was 2023, right? So Republicans were so eager to win over some portion of Silicon Valley to back candidate Trump. And Brendan Carr merged as somebody who could bridge those two worlds. We know this guy is like a pretty good telecom lawyer. Everyone kind of admits he's a good lawyer, but he also is somebody he can go and throw some punches in the public sphere. And a lot of people in Trump world just really like them.
2: And he was also kind of banging the drum about Silicon Valley's supposed bias against conservatives. And people in the MAGA world, they had a friendly face within this regulatory agency.
3: Yeah, he talks about, you know, at the time it was his main issue was he talked about smashing the censorship cartel. And that was the idea that companies like Google and Meta, which owns Facebook, were treating conservatives unfairly and silencing their voices. So he got a lot of attention for saying, hey, I'm somebody inside the government who knows how this stuff works. And you're right to think that Washington is opposed to conservative voices.
2: Another way that he raised his profile was by becoming a more frequent guest on TV shows, the kind that president-to-be Donald Trump would watch often. Tell me about his first appearance on Tucker Carlson's Fox News show. It seems notable that that appearance was in response to a op-ed that CEO Mark Zuckerberg wrote for the Washington Post about why there was need for greater regulation of social media.
3: You're pointing out the sort of a central irony here is that for a long time, Brendan Carr was adamantly opposed to the idea of the government censoring the speech that happens amongst the American public. That was one of his core issues, yeah.
2: So that brings us to the moment when Brendan Carr becomes chairman of the FCC. When did you first see an example of a transformation in his agenda?
3: Carr came into office as what Trump called a free speech warrior. The opponents of free speech in this view of the world was the big tech companies, Google, Meta, that sort of thing. Carr authored a chapter in the famous Project 2025, right, this manifesto for Republican control of government. No mention of media. It's focused on big tech, boring telecom issues in big tech, right? Then it became clear that Trump was maybe not as enthusiastic about this agenda as people thought he might be. We saw the CEOs of the big tech companies stand behind him at his inauguration.
2: They donated a crap ton of money to
3: That's the technical term, the crap ton of money, yep, to his inauguration. I mean, it quickly became clear

0: apparatus charged with regulating this industry that Trump is very, very interested in shaping. Puts Carr in an enormously powerful position.
1: Talk a little bit about what the FCC actually does have to regulate media companies and how he wielded that power.
0: So there's a couple core things. There's a law that stipulates broadcasters who get licenses from the FCC to have exclusive use of the radio spectrum, which broadcasters need to broadcast. They get that license in exchange for a promise to act in the public interest. What the public interest is has never been clearly defined. So that gives the FCC an enormous amount of authority to say, we're not going to give you a license or we're not going to renew a license because we don't believe you're acting in the public interest. The other big tool that the FCC has is the ability to approve media mergers. Mm-hmm. And so Brendan Carr has the ability to say, hey, I'd like to approve your merger, but you're engaging in behavior X or behavior Y, and we don't love that. Can you address that before we actually go ahead and approve your merger?
1: Okay, let's do a little bit of a speed round of some of the highlights of Carr's tenure so far at the helm of the FCC.
2: The latest on ABC's decision to pull Jimmy Kimmel Live off the air indefinitely. Kimmel faced criticism from FCC Chairman Brendan Carr, who suggested...
3: Frankly, when you see stuff like this, I mean, look, we can do this the easy way or the hard way.
4: Late night show host Stephen Colbert is saying CBS blocked him from airing an interview on the broadcast. That interview was with James Tallarico.
2: Chairman Brendan Carr says it may also be worthwhile for his agency to target The View, another ABC program.
5: Today, Trump's FCC Chairman Brendan Carr took the unprecedented step of threatening Disney's broadcast licenses by bringing them under an early review. The Trump administration claims
1: Brendan Carr, the leader of a once sleepy agency, has managed to put himself in the headlines over and over and over again. How normal or abnormal is this regulatory body behaving?
0: It's abnormal in two ways. The frequency with which they're using some of the tools that we've talked about, the public interest standard, the equal time rule, is just much greater than past FCCs. So allies of Carr will point to specific examples where Democratic administrations use some of these tools, drag their feet a bit on some license renewals, that sort of thing.
1: This is how Carr defends himself, and here he is talking about it with CNBC in May.
6: During the Biden years, they teed up potentially not renewing a Fox broadcast TV license for content on Fox News cable. There were Democrat senators, including Senator Markey, that previously, even before Biden, wrote to the FCC to ask them to investigate a perceived conservative broadcaster, Sinclair. And when the Biden FCC came in, they didn't renew almost a single license for Sinclair the entire time. That was unprecedented. Democrats pressured cable companies to drop Fox News and OAN and Newsmax.
1: Is there any there?
0: Absolutely. Under the Obama administration, the FCC was considering this idea of net neutrality. President Obama came out and said, hey, listen, I think you should go with this provision of the law to classify the internet. And the FCC very quickly afterwards agreed with the president. And people were appalled by that because the FCC was an independent agency, arguably still is an independent agency, although Brendan Carr says it is not. People took real umbrage at that. They're absolutely examples. I think that two different aspects of this is the frequency. The other aspect of it is he's doing it expressly at the behest of President Trump. I mentioned the FCC has been considered an independent agency. Brendan Carr was asked about this during a congressional hearing, and he said it's not an independent agency. And the member of Congress questioning him said, why does it say that on the FCC website that it's an independent agency? And during the hearing, they scrubbed that independent language from the website. And he talks about proudly that President Trump is reshaping the media landscape in a way no other president has. Implied in that is that Brendan Carr is his aide in doing so. That's wholly different than any FCC in the past.
1: It reminds me so much of how Todd Blanche has responded to accusations that he has politicized the Department of Justice by saying something quite similar, like, well, we're just part of the executive branch, so we're not independent from the White House.
0: I mean, it's a theory of government that goes back a long ways, but it goes back to the George W. Bush administration. You know, Dick Cheney was a proponent of this theory of a unitary executive. All power in the executive branch devolves from the president, and we've gone astray by having these independent agencies that can, you know, make decisions on behalf of the American people that are enormously consequential, and they're really not accountable in the same way that a department of the government is directly accountable to the president.
1: As far as I can tell,

0: you're one of the first reporters to dig this deep on Brendan Carr. What do you think his story, his transformation reveals about power in Washington, D.C. and the media's relationship with the government?
1: Brendan Carr's story is two things. One is you can get pretty far by winning President Trump's affections, right? That's sort of a short-term lesson for a lot of people in Washington of if you take on President Trump's enemies as your own, it's going to be pretty good for your career. I think the other aspect of Brendan Carr's career is some of the limitations that people saw on what you use government power to do have shifted, and he's helped shift that to say government power is used to reward your friends and punish your enemies, and that's okay. That's the story of the Trump administration in many ways, right? Like he's gone after, as we mentioned, CNN, he's gone after Harvard, all these entities that he thinks have been opposed to him over the course of his career. In the first Trump administration, you saw a little bit more of the idea of, yeah, we don't like these people. There's not that much we can do about it. Just focusing on the FCC, they're restructuring media companies in a way that are going to have lasting change. Like, we're going to have a very different CBS at the end of this Trump administration. We're going to potentially have a very different CNN, a lasting effect on local broadcasting with some of the stuff they're doing about media ownership caps, that they're raising the caps on media ownership. How much time are they going to have to do this, right? Is it until the midterms? Is it until the end of the administration? Is it until the end of a J.D. Vance administration? We'll see. But Brendan Carr is one of the prime examples of having figured out that playbook. And now they're just running it as long as they can.
0: Nancy, thank you very much.
1: Thank you.
0: Nancy Scola is a reporter covering tech, policy, and politics. Her latest piece for Washingtonian is called How Brendan Carr Became MAGA's Media Watchdog.
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2: This is On the Media. I'm Brooke Gladstone.
0: And I'm Michael Loewinger. As we just heard, Brendan Carr's hostile campaign to reshape America's legacy media has already begun paying dividends for the Trump administration. Now imagine that same effort carried out by a religious authoritarian regime over decades, and you get the Islamic Republic of Iran, where internet access and most newspapers, radio stations, and TV channels are tightly controlled by the state. For Iranians living with the constant threat of U.S. bombings, finding reliable information about the war is a persistent challenge. Many turn to the BBC's Persian TV service, launched in 2009, which is banned in Iran but can be accessed via satellite. For years, the BEEB was the go-to Persian language foreign news channel in Iran, but now it has some serious competition. Iran International, an anti-regime outlet that brings viewers information and perspectives ignored by Iranian state media. But according to Nahid Siam Dust, an assistant professor of media and Middle Eastern studies at the University of Texas at Austin, Iran International's coverage has also fed the country's deep polarization by uncritically boosting military action by the U.S. and Israel. In a recent piece for the New York Review of Books, she dug into the wide-reaching influence of the channel and its mysterious origins.
7: Iran International was founded in 2017. The funding came from a Saudi source. We still don't know the persona behind that source, but a very large sort of sum of money was put toward establishing the station out of London.
0: The regime tries to control media consumption in Iran quite tightly. And yet, according to survey data you cite in your piece, Iran International is the most watched channel in the country. Explain how Iranians are even able to watch this channel.
7: Yeah, so, you know, the Islamic Republic tightly controls state television and radio. All terrestrial and cable channels are controlled by a very conservative faction of the state. But Iranians in the 2000s started having access to the internet, and in the late 1990s have had access to satellite TV technology. The Iranian state initially tried to counter this by repeated raids on people's rooftops, but eventually gave up because they just couldn't control this large population setting dishes on their rooftops and connecting a receiver to their TV screens and really accessing hundreds of channels. Initially, these channels were mostly entertainment. It was only towards sort of late 2000s and 2009 that these news channels started coming in. There was a huge exodus of Iranian journalists because of the closure of their own outlets in Iran. And these journalists landed mostly in London. And so BBC Persian was founded in 2009. And then eventually in 2017, we had Iran International. And these channels have huge viewerships because state television itself is state propaganda. It's very difficult to get reliable information and news from state television programming. It's always colored with a political view of the government itself.
0: And there are weird rules, like, for instance, you can't even show instruments on state television. That's not fun.
7: That's definitely not fun. I mean, there's just some really archaic rules still on state television. They don't show Iranian life as it is on the streets, which has been for decades very vibrant, very young, very different from the tightly veiled, very Islamic programming that is broadcast on state television. So it has lost most of its viewership.
0: You said that Iran International is kind of similar to Fox News, but in Persian. How has the channel been covering the U.S.'s war with Iran?
7: What you see is really the viewpoint of the U.S. and Israel in why they're doing these attacks and taking their word for their intentions, not being critical toward the goals of this war. So they've been very much presenting the Islamic Republic as an occupying force that had to be uprooted, with Israel and the United States being the saviors, the champions of the Iranian nation who were going to do this for them.
0: It sounds like a kind of different form of propaganda from the state television, and yet you describe it as having this kind of sheen of respectability because once credible reporters are some of the most visible pundits there.
7: That's true. You know, some of these reporters, like one of them I write about, Murad Veysi, who was an editor of the Salam newspaper, one of the first reformist newspapers that was shut down in the late 90s, which led to the first huge student uprising in post-revolutionary Iran. So some of these presenters and pundits have come to the conclusion that there is no way of reforming Iran or of having a viable future within Iran with the Islamic Republic and have joined forces with these pro-war forces in Israel and the U.S.
0: But, and this is one of the most fascinating things from your piece, it does seem like Iran International is providing some journalistic and civic value. You describe a popular call-in show program that turned into a sort of emergency hotline throughout the protests in January and February.
7: You know, at the time of the protests in January, when we knew thousands of protesters had been killed, but the Iranian government had shut down the internet for more than a month, historically the longest internet shutdown of any country, and it was very difficult to get in touch with Iranians inside the country. Somehow people with Starlink connections or very strong VPNs were able to connect to Iran International and leave these voice notes that they were fine, sending messages to their loved ones abroad. But more importantly, people in the diaspora were sending messages to people in Iran, because they knew, even despite the internet shutdown and the severe sort of control over state television, Iran International satellite TV technology was the one technology that was still working, even though the state spread static, tries to interrupt the signals of satellite television technology. But for the most part, it works. And so people abroad were sending messages to their loved ones. And we did hear in weeks afterwards that for some Iranians, this really was a bit of a lifeline.
0: Is it fair to say then that you have kind of complicated feelings about its role as a media outlet in Iran and in the diaspora?
7: Not so much, because at the end, these voice notes and everything, if you watch Iran International intensely, like I have, you realize that all these are in some ways used toward this aim for war, toward justifying U.S. politics toward Iran under the Trump government. They have, for example, for months now, even today, if you turn on Iran International, they're still honoring the dead of the January protests, which is wonderful. There's a tab on the screen, and the people who were killed at the time are still honored. But we don't hear anything of the people who've been killed in the war. We don't hear of the civilian casualties. We don't hear about the infrastructural damage that has happened on civilian infrastructures. So it's a one-sided, biased reporting of what's happening in Iran itself. And so as much as I think during those really critical weeks when there was little news coming out of Iran, at least this connection existed, I'm not sure that the grand sum of it was being used toward improvement of conditions for Iranians.
0: One of the big effects that Iran International has had on coverage of this war is that it's likely oversold and exaggerated the support for the former Crown Prince Reza Pahlavi.
7: So they've done that in a multi-pronged way. You know, leading up to this war, he had the full-throated support of the Israeli government and other forces in the U.S. And when the protests in Iran happened, Iran International, and this we know because of the research of a researcher in Sweden, in these videos taken on people's cell phones that were coming out of Iran, in 17% of them, some kind of pro-Pahlavi chant, right? But Iran International, in its coverage, presented the pro-Pahlavi chant or any kind of pro-Pahlavi emblem in 81% of its broadcasts. And so it really gave people this notion that a vast majority of Iranians were not just on the streets calling for an overthrow of the regime, but were in fact calling for Reza Pahlavi, the former crown prince of Iran, to become Iran's future leader.
0: One of the things I'm having trouble wrapping my head around is, on one hand, you have Iran International and some of this pro-monarchy, anti-regime, pro-war media sort of throwing its faith and support behind the American government and the Israeli government. And at the same time, you have these genocidal threats from the American president saying he's going to basically kill the entire population of Iran if the regime doesn't surrender to him. How is Iran International sort of metabolizing the belligerent language that we're hearing from the president of the United States?
7: Yeah, it's been really interesting to watch. They're basically not giving it much air. So they're highlighting the parts that they want. And when there are problematic statements like that, they're just not giving it much air. And in fact, when Trump said that, there was a presenter on Iran International who tweeted saying, "Trump or Truman plus, maybe this is the ultimate solution to defeat the devil." He was kind of pointing at a sort of atomic bombing of Iran, whereas on Iranian social media, on other channels, the statement that Trump made about annihilating the civilization, this was a true crisis. I mean, Iranians were having a sort of collective nervous breakdown trying to figure out what was about to happen. And yet this channel that purported to be presenting the news that is apparently for the salvation of the Iranian people didn't really give it much air.
0: You write that, quote, "Although it sounded bewildering, Trump may not have been lying when he said at a White House press conference in early April,
8: the Iranians have, and we've had numerous intercepts, please keep bombing. Bombs that are dropping near their homes, please keep bombing. Do it."
0: The comment raised eyebrows at the time, but you point out that there could be some truth to it.
7: Yeah, unfortunately, this was a real phenomenon. Those Iranians who are fed up enough to call for war on their own country believe that he needed to continue and not negotiate with the Islamic Republic, and that he just needed to continue until they were gone. I think by now, there's been a real shift and a real change in that, certainly among Iranians in Iran. And we're also not seeing as many such demonstrations among the diaspora anymore.
0: I was also struck by an anecdote you offered of a friend of yours in Tehran, a former school teacher, who refused to mourn the 120 school children killed in Manab on the first day of the war and blamed the regime and not American forces for the bombing. Can you talk about just the very fractured reality when it comes to the narratives around responsibility in the future?
7: Yeah, that was a heartbreaking moment for me. And actually, I really hesitated to bring that in the piece because I was not in the shoes of my friend who was saying that. But at the same time, I simply couldn't comprehend how she could say such a thing. The bodies of people who are killed have been so politicized within the Iranian media space, right? So the bodies of those who were killed by the state are still being honored on Iran International every day, every second. The bodies of these school children are not being honored by Iran International. On the other hand, of course, you have posters and all kinds of events around the people, the children and others who've been killed in the U.S.-Israel war by the state in Iran and by ordinary Iranians and also in the diaspora. But, you know, the state is not honoring the bodies that it killed in the protests of January. And so this politicization of whose life is valuable, who can be deemed honorable based on who they were killed by and how, is truly, truly heartbreaking and only can come out of that place of complete desperation and politicization of the space. And my true hope is that in a day not too far from now, Iranians can gather and really value each one of those bodies. And this is something that somebody I quote in the piece, Shadi Sadr, a human rights lawyer, also writes, that only then can we really have healed, when we can honor the bodies of every single one of the people who've died through the protests and the war.
0: Nahid, thank you very much.
7: Thank you so much, Micah. Thanks for having me.
0: Nahid Siam Dost is an assistant professor of media and Middle Eastern studies at the University of Texas, Austin. That's it for this week's show. On the Media is produced by Molly Rosen, Rebecca Clark Callender, and Candace Wong.
2: Our technical director is Jennifer Munson, with engineering from Jared Paul. Eloise Blondio is our senior producer, and our executive producer is Katya Rogers. On the Media is produced by WNYC. I'm Brooke Gladstone.
0: And I'm Mike Alone.
9: 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I'm your host, Sarah Edwards. 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Together, they explore art, activism, and aging with honesty. The film covers the elder Nakamura's imprisonment during World War II, his cultural awakening, and a challenging medical diagnosis. This is a tender story of legacy, generational trauma, and creativity. Stream it now with Passport.
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11: I'm Rachel Abrams. 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

0: Live from NPR News in Washington, I'm Ryland Barton. President Trump signed an executive order today calling for revamped childhood vaccine recommendations that promote his long-held belief that certain shots should be spaced out into separate medical visits.
1: Large amounts of vaccine, large amounts of, like, vats of vaccine are currently pumped into your child's body.
0: The order recommends separating the measles, mumps, and rubella vaccine into three different shots administered in separate visits. Trump has long said the number or timing of vaccines play a role in autism. Scientific consensus and decades of studies have firmly concluded there is no link. President Trump has extended a waiver allowing foreign ships to transport goods among U.S. ports. The president first waived the Jones Act in March to ease transportation and reduce price pressures after the Iran war began. The move comes after Trump rejected Iran's demand for reparations in exchange for reopening the Strait of Hormuz, prolonging the conflict. President Trump is demanding that his Justice Department move forward with felony charges against former Olympian David Hearn, alleging he vandalized the reflecting pool in Washington, D.C. It comes after Trump's U.S. Attorney for the District of Columbia, Jeanine Pirro, moved to dismiss the case. David Hearn says he'll continue to defend himself.
2: My confidence is being tested for sure here in what our nation can withstand, but I don't think people are taking this lying down. I've had so much support from all of my biking buddies, my paddling buddies, my neighborhood friends, of course, my family. It's been an overwhelming feeling they have my back.
0: President Trump's former personal lawyer, Todd Blanche, has been sworn in as attorney general after a confirmation fight. He's been leading the Justice Department in an acting capacity since Trump fired Pam Bondi in April. And a new poll commissioned by supporters of election reforms finds voters are open to some big changes into how Congress is elected. NPR's Ashley Lopez reports.
3: The poll shows there's significant support for moving the U.S. toward proportional representation. It's a system used in most democracies that elects multiple representatives in a single district, according to a party's vote share. Lee Drutman with the liberal think tank New America partnered with the advocacy group Fix Our House to commission the poll of 1,000 voters. He says they found this idea was supported by a margin of 2-1.
4: So probably the most appealing aspect of proportional representation based on this polling is that it provides a solution to gerrymandering, and it increases the competition for voters.
3: More than 90% of House elections this year are uncompetitive. Ashley Lopez, NPR News.
0: The U.S. stock market edged down from its all-time high today while oil prices rose on uncertainty about when the Strait of Hormuz could reopen. This is NPR. Food companies would have to notify the FDA before introducing new colors, flavorings, and other ingredients in a proposal announced today. The change would reverse a decades-old policy allowing companies to self-certify that new ingredients are safe. Health advocates blame that for allowing thousands of additives into the U.S. food supply. Researchers say a new AI chatbot could make it easier for authorities to track down works of art stolen by the Nazis during World War II. NPR's Chloe Veltman says roughly a fifth of the more than 600,000 stolen works have yet to be reclaimed.
5: The goal of Santa Clara University's AI provenance assistant is to allow users to conduct research across many disparate databases around the world that contain records about art stolen by Nazis. Business school professor Michael Santoro helped develop it.
6: We are applying AI tools to make it easier to make the kinds of connections that seasoned researchers would have to spend a long time having to do manually.
5: But the chatbot currently only scrapes records from a single database, and some researchers in the field of Nazi looted art say they are skeptical about its potential expansion because many archives remain undigitized and are subject to privacy laws. Chloe Veltman, NPR News.
0: The full-blown tank season is no longer trending in Major League Baseball. After the Rockies lost 119 games last season and the White Sox lost a record 121 games in 2024. This year, there's a decent chance that no team will lose 100 games for the first time since 2017. This is NPR News.
7: 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This is NPR.
8: From the New York Times, I'm Rachel Abrams, and this is The Daily.
9: You go into the chemotherapy room, and I remember sitting in a circle with like 60 to 80-year-olds, and I was there as a 25-year-old.
8: For years now, cancer's been seen as a disease that people mostly get when they're older. But apparently, that's changing.
10: When I was diagnosed, I was 28.
11: Yeah, I was 32.
12: When I was 37.
8: More young people are getting cancer than they ever have before.
11: I wasn't able to be the kind of husband that I wanted to be, the kind of father that I wanted to be.
9: Dating was like a new challenge, for sure.
10: I mean, I had to file for bankruptcy.
13: I ended up having to do chemo while I was pregnant.
8: And so today, health reporter Nina Agrawal explains what scientists are starting to learn about what's driving this rise and what it means for a generation of young cancer survivors. It's Monday, August 10th. Nina Agrawal, welcome to The Daily.
14: Hi, thanks for having me.
8: Nina, your beat is chronic disease, and you recently published a series on the growing rates of cancer among young people. And we're going to talk about what you found in your reporting. But before we do that, I just want to define what we're talking about here exactly. Like, who and what are we referring to when we talk about growing rates of cancer among young people?
14: So early onset cancer generally means cancer in adults under 50. So not super young, but young for cancer.
8: Mm.
14: Cancer has historically been a disease of aging, but researchers have started to document in a pretty systematic way that cancer diagnoses are increasing in younger adults. And this is a pattern happening across cancers over decades, and it's been happening every year since 1990.
8: Hmm.
14: And, you know, the rates vary from cancer to cancer. So for some, it's annual increases of 1 to 2% a year. And for others, and in certain age groups, the increase could be as much as like 6% per year. And for younger people, it's very unexpected. I mean, I think a cancer diagnosis is unexpected and undesired at any time, but it comes out of left field for so many of these younger adults. And it totally upends their lives in a way that is different from the way it upends the lives of older people. And I spent a good part of the last year trying to understand exactly what the experience is like, all of the ways that getting a cancer diagnosis in that time of life, your 20s, your 30s, your 40s, how it changes the trajectory of everything that comes after. Disruptions to their finances, disruptions to their family planning, disruptions to their careers, disruptions to their relationships. But one young woman I spoke with, Whitney Johnson, her experience and her story really stuck with me.
15: Tell me a little bit about yourself.
14: So she was 36 and living in Portland, Oregon. And she was just, you know, at a stage where a lot of people are in their 30s.
15: Trying to focus on my career, trying to focus on like redoing my house, trying to figure out if my boyfriend and I should stay together.
14: Like, she was in a relationship that was relatively new and trying to figure out where she was with her boyfriend and kind of where it was going. And one night, about 2.5 years ago, they were making out.
15: We started kissing and kind of stopped at one point. And he's like, I don't want to be weird, but I think I feel something in your boob.
14: And that's how she found the lump.
8: Oh, my God.
15: What was your diagnosis? Triple negative breast cancer, stage 2B. And so that means that the tumor was, I want to say, around 2 to 3 centimeters.
14: And yeah. She was diagnosed with triple negative breast cancer, which is a pretty serious and aggressive type. At that time, she had just gotten back from a family trip and vacation, and she ended up not going back to work because she needed to go into treatment immediately.
8: What did that treatment look like?
14: So she was going to need chemotherapy and then also at least one surgery. But before she could even start, doctors asked her if she wanted to freeze her eggs.
15: And so first things first, like my brain wasn't even on the cancer. My brain was like all the things that go into freezing your eggs and what that meant for like my future and what that meant. Like my boyfriend and I at that time, like we weren't talking about having kids. Like,
14: you know, she and her boyfriend had been dating a couple of years at that point. And all of a sudden she's, over the course of a few weeks, having to inject herself with hormones and he's trying to be supportive. But the whole experience of having cancer and having then to go through treatment was upending her notions of what it was to be a woman in this relationship.
8: Mm.
14: One of the reasons I was really moved and struck by Whitney's story was she talked very articulately about being a woman in this phase of life.
15: As women, like, we spend our whole lives trying to figure out, like, how can I show up in a way that feels right for me and I can feel confident and, like, I can love who I am.
14: Like, she talked about how it had taken a long time, you know, to grow into herself, and she loved her hair. That was one of her defining features.
15: It was, like, long and blonde and beautiful.
14: And she'd come to like her breasts. That hadn't always been the case, but at this point, she was really comfortable with herself. And then here she is, and she's going to get chemo, and it's going to make her lose all her hair, and she's going to have a bilateral mastectomy, and she's going to lose her boobs.
15: And then even if I do get through this, you're telling me that I want to try to date someone when I don't have hair and don't have boobs and don't have estrogen?
14: And it just totally shook her notions of being like a sexy, confident woman when she was also kind of early in this relationship.
15: Like, it's just like this perfect storm of stealing your femininity when you're supposed to be feeling kind of like at your height of womanhood in some ways. And so it's pretty f***ed.
8: I'm curious how her boyfriend navigated all of this.
14: Yeah, I mean, one of the things that she said was like, we had no practice, you know, like we didn't have peers and friends who were in this situation, and his friends didn't really know how to support him. And all of a sudden he's thrust into this role of being caretaker. He was like 29, I think, when she was diagnosed.
15: And then I remember there was this one weekend that he was out with his friends. And that was the weekend I realized I might die.
14: She was kind of just spiraling. And her boyfriend was out at a cabin that weekend with friends.
15: I remember, like, I was trying to process this, and then, like, you know, we're texting, and I'm like, I might die. Like, talk to me about that. But, like, he couldn't. He's like, I'm here with my friends. I need a break. I don't have it in me.
14: And she needed him in a way that their relationship kind of hadn't experienced before and maybe wasn't ready for. I mean, she told me, I don't think it's easy to get cancer at any age, but that she was jealous of people who got it when they're older, because maybe where they are in their relationship can withstand it a little better.
8: What about her friends? Did she have friends that were part of a support system?
14: She did, but her family didn't live in Oregon, and her friends were getting married and having babies, and you know, it was hard to be around people whose lives were moving forward. And this is something many people told me. It was really hard to watch their friends and their peers and their colleagues move forward in their lives. She told me about how she had gone for a walk with a friend, and her friend told her that she had just gotten pregnant. And she could see that the friend was having a hard time sharing this with her.
15: And it was one of those moments that, like, I feel so bad because she was sad to tell me. Because she knew it would be hard. And so, you know, your friends are who you spend your time with, you kind of compare yourself against. And so they're, like, able to be taking these next steps in their lives. And as I'm, like, taking a step back into nothingness and the unknown.
8: So how did Whitney's treatment go?
14: So it was grueling. She completed her chemotherapy, you know, lost all her hair. She had a double mastectomy. For now, the cancer's gone, but that doesn't necessarily mean it's gone forever, and a fear of recurrence is real. And I think Whitney's still grappling with why it happened at such a young age. You know, and that's something I've also been really interested in. I've been reporting on what scientists are learning about what's driving these rates of early onset cancer. And scientists are starting to find some answers.
8: We'll be right back.
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23: I'm Rachel Abrams, and this is The Daily. More young people are getting cancer than they ever have before. And so today, health reporter Nina Agrawal explains what scientists are starting to learn about what's driving this rise and what it means for a generation of young cancer survivors. Nina, I want to better understand what we understand about what's driving this increase in cancers. So maybe just to start, can you lay out, when we say that cancer diagnoses in young people are rising, which cancer specifically are we talking about?
24: So there are a number of cancers that appear to be increasing in the earlier age group. One paper from last year showed that 14 different types of cancer were increasing in the early onset age group. And that includes some common ones like breast and colorectal cancer, as well as uterine cancer, testicular cancer, pancreatic cancer, and several others.
23: And just to ask a question that I'm sure is on a lot of people's minds listening to this, these increases cannot just be attributed to increased screening.
24: No, I mean, depending on the cancer, some might be attributable to increased screening, like thyroid cancer is one that comes to mind. But for a number of reasons, a lot of experts I talked to said they don't think it's all screening or incidental diagnosis. For one, most of these cancers, when we're talking about people under 40 or under 50, these are not populations that are regularly screened. For another, you know, some of the cancers certainly are showing not just increased incidence, which could be they're just finding them, but also increased mortality. And that's particularly true for colon cancer and uterine cancer. Mm. And something else that we're seeing is that people born in more recent generations are at greater risk of having cancer, which suggests that there might be environmental or lifestyle exposures, things that have collectively happened to us as a society over time that could be affecting our cancer risk.
23: So talk to us a little bit about those environmental factors and how they're interacting with our biology in a way that may be contributing to these trends.
24: Sure. So I will say, because the phenomenon has really pretty recently been identified, researchers don't know for sure what's driving it, but they have some hypotheses and, you know, they're building off of what we know about what causes cancer generally. Mm-hmm. So there's a fair amount of evidence linking obesity, alcohol use, and poor diet, particularly red meat and ultra-processed foods, to some early onset cancers. And then there are other questions that researchers have about potential other exposures like plastics or forever chemicals. Mm-hmm. But it's really hard to tell at this stage because it's very hard to link things in our environment directly to a cancer outcome. One of the most classic examples of this is smoking. It took researchers a long time to link smoking to lung cancer, but eventually there was such a large body of evidence that they could make that causal link. But some of the more emerging evidence is showing some surprising things as well that suggests the drivers of earlier onset cancer are different from some of the things we've historically thought about.
23: Tell us about some of those surprising findings.
24: One of the things that researchers are really trying to look into is how our environment or things in our lifestyle might be affecting our genes. So it's unlikely that as a population, our genome has changed dramatically in the last 50 years to make us, as a population, more susceptible to cancer.
23: Right.
24: So one area that researchers are looking into is how things in our environment might be affecting our genes, once we're already alive, to maybe make us more predisposed to cancer.
23: Like what?
24: So one example is in colorectal cancer. You know, I spoke to a researcher who's been doing some work analyzing the pattern of mutations in patients who had early onset colorectal cancer.
23: Mutations in their genome.
24: Right, exactly. Changes to their genes. And he's able to see a sign of an E. coli infection with a particular kind of E. coli in the pattern of mutations in the patients who had early onset cancer. And he also was able to say that the E. coli infection had likely happened pretty early in life, like within the first few years.
23: Meaning what? That these patients showed signs that they had gotten infected with E. coli when they were that young. And so he's now making some sort of a connection between E. coli and colorectal cancer.
24: I mean, that's a big leap because right. You can't infer causality. But because you're getting this hit to your gene within the first few years of life, and then that mutation is going to be compounded by other mutations or by factors maybe like inflammation, you're sort of getting put on the fast track to cancer.
23: Mm.
24: And that might be one explanation for earlier onset cancer. Some researchers are trying to look at samples that were biobanked decades ago and see if they can track E. coli in the samples over time. I don't think that research has been done yet. But the researcher I spoke to did tell me something interesting, which was that there are some suggestions that the particular type of E. coli that may be creating this set of mutations has come with industrialization.
23: What about some of the other cancers you mentioned, Nina? Do we know more about what is driving those, what's contributing to the upticks there?
24: Yeah. So researchers have also done a fair amount of work on breast cancer. And one of the things that they found is the role that the menstrual cycle and how many menstrual cycles we have might be playing here. Because some research has shown that girls now get their periods a little bit earlier than they did in the 1950s. And women are having their first pregnancy later than they did in the 1950s. And the menstrual cycle is this time where your cells are expanding and proliferating and your hormone levels rise and fall. And as the cells are dividing, they're more susceptible to mutations. Mm. And so during that time, if you're exposed to something that's harmful, like alcohol or something that can increase your risk of a DNA mutation, the effects of that can accumulate the longer you have this time period where you're kind of going through these monthly cycles of cell proliferation, expansion, and then dying off.
23: Hmm.
24: And pregnancy kind of stops that prolonged period of increased risk because there's something protective about a first pregnancy, particularly at a younger age, and breastfeeding. After that, in the long run, your breast cells, they spend more time doing DNA repair and they've sort of changed in a way that is protective against breast cancer.
23: I'm also hearing by implication, I think, women who don't have kids, whether because they can't or they don't want to or whatever the reason, they are more vulnerable to breast cancer. Is that the right inference to be drawing from this?
24: Yeah, it's totally crazy and unfair. And it's totally reasonable in this day and age that women want to have a career or not have a baby at age 20. But at the population level, when they look at kind of what are the factors that are linked, they do find that pregnancy, particularly a first pregnancy at a younger age, between kind of the ages of 20 to 25, and breastfeeding are protective against breast cancer in the long run. people want to know if there's a reason for their cancer, but I talked to so many people who were diagnosed with early onset cancer, and it's so out of their control. Mm. Like, there are lots of people who ate their vegetables and had a good diet and exercised and had babies pretty young and still got breast cancer. Sure. I've talked to patients in that situation. I think for most people, they'll never know exactly why they got cancer.
23: Nina, I want to go back to Whitney for a second, because you said her initial cancer diagnosis was 2 years ago. How is she doing now?
24: The last time I spoke with her, she was doing pretty well. She had gone back to work and she and her boyfriend were moving in together, but she was still kind of dealing with the emotional and physical scars of this experience.
15: I think that's going to take a lot longer to deal
24: with. For example, after her double mastectomy, she did eventually have a reconstruction.
15: Like, having this reconstruction, like, it's been one of the hardest, like, lasting parts.
24: She's had people say to her, like, oh, you know, you got your boobs done. And she's like totally just incensed by that comment, because she's like,
15: do you understand that a mastectomy reconstruction?
24: Even though her reconstruction was successful by standards of the surgery.
15: I hate them a lot.
24: She kind of hates her new breasts, and they don't feel like hers. And it's a hard line for her to toe, much less her boyfriend.
15: Because, like, you're not supposed to like these better than the old ones.
24: And on her bad days, there's a mix of trying to move forward and also grieving what was or what could have been.
23: Mm.
24: And she's trying to figure out what's next for her in her life. She's wondering whether she wants to have children, and if so, you know, maybe soon. She's, of course, worried about the cancer coming back. But really, the thing that sticks with me the most about her was just how lonely the experience was, and also how unprepared she felt for it, because it's not something that typically happens in this stage of life. And I think that was true for most of the people I talked to. One of the things they wanted people to understand was this isn't just like a temporary derailment and then you go back to your normal life. And people who have been diagnosed at a younger age don't really feel like the public or even their friends and family get what they're going through.
15: People want to help you, but also they might be really bad at it. You're so totally alone and really are in charge of yourself.
24: And I think a lot of the people I spoke to really wanted to speak to me and tell their story because they wanted other people like them to feel seen.
23: Nina Agrawal, thank you so much.
24: Thanks for having me.
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3: 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That's it for The Daily. I'm Rachel Abrams. See you tomorrow.
4: I'm Dr. Anthony Lizerwitz, and this is Climate Connections. Cornfields in Iowa may be far away from oyster reefs in the Gulf of Mexico, but they're connected by the Mississippi River and the pollution it carries. On farms across the vast watershed, fertilizer runs off of fields into waterways that feed the Gulf. Nitrogen from that fertilizer builds up in the water and causes algal blooms that deplete the oxygen available for oysters, fish, and other species.
6: The Gulf is known to have dead zones because the dissolved oxygen levels are so low.
4: Maya Trotz at the University of South Florida says the problem is increasingly urgent in the Gulf and elsewhere as climate change causes more extreme rain.
6: You have a lot of fertilizer runoff getting into your water bodies.
4: So she and other researchers formed a group called Blue Gap to educate people about the problem and ways to solve it. For example, by fine-tuning when and how they apply fertilizer, farmers can give plants what they need without excess. And planting trees and grasses between fields and waterways can help reduce erosion and filter runoff. That can improve water quality both locally and hundreds of miles downstream.
6: The problem is big, but the problem is solvable.
4: Climate Connections is produced by the Yale Center for Environmental Communication. To learn more about climate change, visit climateconnections.org.
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26: Inveterate MAGA trickster Laura Loomer never fails to surprise. In college, to prove a point, she tried to start an ISIS support group. In New York, she crashed Shakespeare in the Park's production of Julius Caesar. In the second Trump administration, she's literally telling him who to fire.
27: If you're Loomer, you're in deep trouble. That's the end of your career, in a sense.
26: It was then, without exaggeration, a complete shock when Loomer turned up in a bomb shelter in Ukraine about 2 weeks ago and told a reporter from the AP she'd changed her mind.
28: People love being keyboard warriors and saying things are fake. I was once that person, too, but then I decided to come to a war zone and see things for myself.
26: Like much of the MAGAverse, Loomer has long been critical of Ukraine while praising Russia, but something made her do the thing that no one ever seems to do these days, admit she was wrong. Now she might even be influencing President Trump's attitude toward Ukraine. Coming up on Today Explained from Vox, MAGA rethinks Ukraine.
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30: I'm Isaac Arensdorf. I'm the White House Bureau Chief for The Washington Post.
26: Isaac, let's talk about something that has been in your coverage stream of late. MAGA luminary personality Laura Loomer finds herself yet again at the scene of a crime. Take me back just a bit. Laura Loomer is somebody within the MAGA universe who has been anti-American involvement with Ukraine. Did she ever give reasons, a history?
30: Well, I mean, the context here goes back 10 years. It all goes back to the Russian interference in the 2016 election.
31: New evidence of Russia's determination to interfere in our election. A bipartisan report from the Senate Intelligence Committee details how Russia targeted voting systems in all 50 states and warns the threat persists today.
32: Candidate Donald Trump routinely downplayed suggestions that Russia was interfering.
33: It could be Russia, but it could also be China. It could also be lots of other people. It also could be somebody sitting on their bed that weighs 400 pounds, okay?
30: So Trump responds to that by needing to protect the legitimacy of his win. So kind of overcorrecting to say not only was there no interference, but actually what's so bad about Russia.
33: They think it's Russia. I have President Putin. He just said it's not Russia. I will say this. I don't see any reason why it would be.
34: Putin's a killer. A lot of killers. We got a lot of killers. Why, you think our country's so innocent?
30: And the Russians respond by saying, well, actually, the Ukrainians were trying to interfere on behalf of the Democrats. And that drives people into their partisan corners. You know, Russia gets kind of pro-Trump coded, and Ukraine gets

0: propaganda. And there's already people now in America that are commenting under my posts, oh, you're a sellout, I'm unfollowing you because you're paid $2 million by the Ukrainian government. I was not paid by anybody to come here.
1: Okay, so she comes back from Ukraine and she's talking positively about Ukraine. What's she saying exactly? What is she like about Ukraine now?
2: She comes back articulating Zelensky's talking points really better than he can, because his English isn't that good, but also he's, you know, she really is more especially conversant in the language of MAGA.
0: We have to start thinking geopolitically long term. If Ukraine falls, well, what happens next? Russia has already said that their goal is to go to war with all of the NATO members. Well, what is their ultimate goal, right? It's the destruction of the West. And what is the West? Well, it's civilized European countries that aren't included in Eastern Europe, and it's the United States of America.
2: And so letting Russia prevail in this war with Ukraine would directly be bad for America. Trump has kind of gone back and forth. You know, his main interest has been trying to end the war, which he promised to do before taking office, and obviously hasn't succeeded in doing yet.
3: Before I even arrive at the Oval Office, I will have the disastrous war between Russia and Ukraine settled.
2: And so he's kind of gone through these bouts of frustration with one side or the other, whoever he feels like is being more difficult. But he kind of looks at this conflict and looks at this map like a, you know, it's a cliche, but like a businessman, like a real estate person. He looks at it like Russia big and powerful, Ukraine little and weak. Like, why do I want to be on Ukraine's side here when I could be friends with Russia? The answer that Loomer is offering is like, well, because Russia doesn't want to be friends with you. Like, Russia has nothing, has no interest in having better relations with the U.S. just because Trump has an idea that he could have better relations with Russia and with Putin. Whereas Ukraine does have a lot to offer that they're eager to offer.
4: Kyiv reportedly has agreed to send battle-tested drones to the U.S.
5: Actually, nobody could deny that the new reality of the warfare has been created in Ukraine by Ukrainians and by Ukrainian ingenuity.
2: And that argument is more, has a chance to be more persuasive now that Trump is stuck with this war in Iran.
1: All right, so she's come back. She's anti-Russia now. What's she saying about Russia and about Putin?
2: She is going a lot farther than Trump or others will go. And, you know, Trump is still being somewhat equivocal on wanting to have a good relationship with both.
3: Look, we're not involved from the standpoint that we're separated by an ocean.
2: And Loomer has done a full reversal to becoming very black and white. Putin is the bad guy. Russia is on the wrong side of the war. Morally, the war is Russia's fault. And she said online that Russia deserves the Maduro or the Khamenei treatment, meaning that the U.S. should either capture or kill him.
0: I mean, look, if I was president of the United States and Russia was supplying Iran with weapons, I would kill Vladimir Putin. You know, I would find a way for that world leader to tragically pass away from a heart attack very unexpectedly.
1: Wow. Okay, Laura Loomer, and let's talk bigger than Laura Loomer, because she is just one, however bright, personality within the MAGA universe. So why do we care about her? Why does it matter that she's come back from Ukraine and said, I support Ukraine now?
2: Because Trump likes her.
1: A lot.
6: Hi, Laura.
7: Good to
6: see you. Boy, you are something. What spirit you have. Laura Loomer, thank you, honey, for being here. I appreciate it. You know, she can be a little nasty, but to me, she's always nice. So that's all that matters. I want her to stay that way, too.
2: And she's expecting to come to the White House at some point this month and talk about it with him further. But he pays attention to what she writes. He promoted online her interview with Zelensky. So that association kind of makes it okay or gives some political cover to other Republicans. We saw when Zelensky came to Washington for Graham's funeral and he met with Trump, and that meeting went much better than some previous ones. And he had a lot of fans on the Republicans' side of the aisle already, but there was definitely a sense that Loomer coming out and becoming so pro-Ukraine made it more okay for Republicans

0: to be so supportive of Zelensky than before when it was so divisive in the party.
1: What about the pro-Russia voices on the right? Candace Owens, I'm thinking Tucker Carlson, I'm thinking, are they showing any signs of wavering on their in their support?
0: No, and they're really getting into it with Loomer as a result of this. And similarly, those other right-wing podcasters are really breaking with Trump on starting the war in Iran and supporting Israel, and that's kind of deepening this rift in the movement over what America First means, or what people thought it meant versus what it means now.
1: What has Trump said recently about Ukraine? Any sense, I mean, he's retweeting Laura Loomer, but any sense that he's changing his mind?
0: He's definitely been warmer towards Zelensky than, I mean, you remember the first time Zelensky visited.
1: Oh, yeah.
0: And you basically got thrown out in the gutter.
2: Your country is in big trouble.
3: Can I ask?
2: Wait a minute. No, no. You've done a lot of talking. Your country is in big trouble.
3: I know.
2: You're not winning. I know. You're not winning this.
0: And they had a, by all accounts, good meeting in Turkey on the sidelines of the NATO summit last month also. But he is still pressuring Zelensky to end the war. He still wants to have a good relationship with Putin. So again, he is not going as far as Loomer is.
1: How much does it matter? I mean, look, Ukraine is fighting a brutal war. It has been for 4.5 years. And I imagine if you are in Ukraine, either as a leader or a civilian, you don't really, you struggle to care what the heck Laura Loomer thinks, right? You have real desires. You have things you want the United States to do for you. So how much does it matter to Ukraine that some MAGA personalities and maybe President Trump are more sympathetic to its cause?
0: No, it's huge. I mean, they were thrilled with the Loomer visit. I mean, they view U.S. support as critical. I mean, the Europeans are doing more, but there's a lot that the Europeans can't do that they need the U.S. for. And so actually, like a year ago, before the U.S. ambassador came to Washington, she and Zelensky came up with this plan that they needed to do better. They needed to counter what Russia had been doing to court American conservatives. They needed to engage more with MAGA influencers, even if they were Ukraine skeptics. This was like their dream come true in terms of what they wanted to happen eventually, that if they could make their case to MAGA influencers, if they could get them to be more sympathetic, if they could get them to come to Ukraine and see things from their perspective, then that would be crucial to changing public opinion among Americans and maybe even Trump himself.
1: That was Isaac Arnsdorf of The Washington Post. When we come back, the smart money said Ukraine could not win this war. Why the smart money hasn't been proven right yet.

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6: 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I'm meteorologist Andrew Pritchard. I've spent a lifetime tracking the skies and storms above central Illinois. 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
9: I'm Noel King with Marcus Walker. He's the Ukraine Bureau Chief for the Wall Street Journal. Marcus, you recently wrote that Ukraine has Russia on its back foot. How? What do you mean?
10: To understand what happened this year, I think we have to go back to the very beginnings of the war, which were in 2014, when Russia seized Crimea and the eastern Donbass region in a smaller scale war.
11: We turn tonight to the tension rising around the world as Russian President Vladimir Putin casts his shadow across the boundary of Europe and Russia.
12: Russian troops moving swiftly to take control of military bases in Crimea.
10: And at the time, Ukraine was a militarily weak country. Its army was pretty backward and had outdated equipment, although it fought hard as it could. The society was politically divided, especially over its relationship with Russia and with the West and with Europe. And Russia seems to have drawn the lesson that Ukraine would be a pushover when it launched its full-scale invasion in 2022. And at the time, now 4.5 years ago, even most Western governments and intelligence services thought that Russia would win the war easily. But instead, it turns out that in the meantime, the very fact of Russian pressure on Ukraine had somehow welded Ukrainians together and created a stronger, more united society and state that shared, whatever the internal differences, at least the determination to have a country called Ukraine. And in the meantime, they did a lot of reforms to their country and to their military. And so when Russia launched a full-scale invasion, thinking this will be easy, the whole place will collapse like a house of cards if we do a little shock and awe operation. Instead, they found themselves in a full-scale war that they've been unable to win. On balance, Russia is really struggling to get any military result despite the investment of massive resources and the loss of incredible numbers of soldiers in trying to win this war. It just isn't able to turn its advantage in numbers into victory. And right now, it's hard to see Ukraine collapsing. However, Ukraine's a long way from winning outright. And the outcome of this war is ultimately still open and depends on many things.
9: Okay, but Ukraine must be doing something right on the battlefield. What is it doing right?
10: Well, it has found ways to counteract Russia's advantage in numbers, in manpower and in equipment. And above all, the asymmetric war that Ukraine has been fighting has come to rely heavily on drones.
11: Ukraine has carried out one of the deadliest drone strikes on Russia so far, killing at least 13 people and wounding dozens more. Black smoke is hanging over the Russian city of Yaroslavl, the home of one of the country's biggest oil refineries, after a Ukrainian drone attack.
10: On its know-how and on its skill at improvisation to develop a new form of drone warfare that other countries around the world have been trying to learn from, including the US military, including Middle Eastern countries, including Iran, and including other NATO countries in Europe. And of course, the Russians too, they've tried to copy Ukrainian drone tactics. And so there is a constant arms race here in terms of drone technology and tactics. And both sides are now using incredible numbers of these often very tiny weapons, often 12 or 15 inches big with four little propellers. That can kill at ranges of 20, 30 miles.
9: What is Ukraine using the drones to do exactly?
10: More and more things. They are both the most important tactical weapon at the front for killing Russian infantry. They are also using larger bomber drones with propellers or with wings to try and destroy Russian logistics, to blow up trucks, transporting ammunition or other supplies on supply roads far behind the front. They're using long-range drones that can fly for 1,000 miles or more to destroy Russian oil refineries deep inside Russia in an attempt to cut off the oil revenues that are vital for the Russian state and for Putin's ability to finance the war. On the front line, drones are also doing all sorts of work that humans used to do, such as transporting ammunition and food and water to the infantry soldiers in the front line. So if you go to frontline areas now or anywhere near them, you can see ground drones, little remote control vehicles with big chunky wheels trundling along on their own with no human in sight. And they are doing a lot of the dangerous work near the front. They also, for example, evacuate wounded Ukrainian soldiers. They will lie down on these ground drones and be ferried out, because that is better than having six men carry you out on a stretcher, where if you're hit again, then you might have seven casualties.
9: The idea of drone stretchers is mind-boggling, and it makes me wonder, how did Ukraine end up using drones in so many areas and so successfully? Is this just weaponry evolving the way it tends to do?
10: Well, there is something particular. Obviously, in all wars, innovation happens very fast under the pressure of necessity, but there is something very particular about Ukraine. It is a country of people who like to improvise. It's also a country with a large software sector, a large IT sector, many, many people with tech skills. And it's a place where large parts of the military have a culture of, as we journalists sometimes put it, of trying to MacGyver solutions. You take what you have and you improvise. And it so happened that the drone revolution started with consumer drones, the same kind of quadcopters that people were using to take pictures on holiday or to photograph a wedding. And they worked out ways to attach a claw to them that can then drop a grenade, or strap some explosives to it and crash the whole drone into a Russian vehicle. That was how it began at the start of this war in 2022. But now these things have become really a deadly fleet of flying killer robots that saturates the frontline area. But of course, the Russians are doing the same. So on both sides of the front line, it has become extremely difficult and dangerous to move under a sky full of these killer robots.
9: Yes, killer robots, my gosh. I was reading this weekend that Ukraine has been using drones to target warehouses for this company called Wildberries.
10: Yes.
9: It's kind of like Amazon for Russia. What's the strategy there?
10: Well, there are a couple of aspects to that. One is that Wildberries has also been selling a large amount of military gear, such as body armor or drone components. So it's more like an Amazon from which you can, the army can, or soldiers can order a lot of gear to continue the war. So it is a way of disrupting military logistics. But also it strikes a blow to Russian civilian perceptions of the war, because for years Putin tried to tell the Russian population that this war is something happening far away and it wouldn't touch them directly. Now it turns out that their equivalent of Amazon deliveries are not going to be arriving because the warehouse burned down. At the same time, it's a way of damaging the Russian economy, because while Berry's also owes a lot of money to banks, and so if the company is in trouble, then it also causes trouble for the Russian banking system. And it hurts the tax revenues of the Russian government that pay for the war.
9: Is Russia showing evolution on the battlefield as well?
10: Yes, they have. They have also come up with their own innovations. For example, in the last couple of years, since about 2024, they've been using large numbers of drones on fiber optic cables. That means the pilot that's flying them is attached via a long, thin plastic cable or fiber optic cable to a drone that carries a spool and is unspooling this cable as it flies. Now, what does that do? It means that electronic interference with the radio signal is no longer possible, because there is a physical connection between the pilot and the drone. So that was an innovation that bypassed electronic warfare, or the interception of the radio signal, of the video feed that pilots need to fly their drones. So, and they've had other innovations too. The Russians last year, for example, came up with a whole new class of medium-range drones, and these were cheap fixed-wing drones. The Ukrainians have now responded and made their own versions, which are better. But it really is a constant race of innovation and adaptations. And every time I come back and talk to military units here, everything's changed. The tactics that worked last year no longer work. And the drones that work now didn't exist 3 months ago.
9: Do you think, I mean, look, 4.5 years, I remember when the war started. And I remember interviewing analysts who said, maybe a couple of months, maybe a year, Ukraine is going to be finished. And so 4.5 years on, obviously, the shocker is Ukraine is not finished. Is there some possibility that Ukraine can win this war by not losing it?
10: Yes. I mean, winning in war means achieving your political war aims. And Ukraine's aim is to survive as an independent nation state. It can do that. It can achieve that even if it loses currently about 20% of its territory that's under Russian occupation. Indeed, I think it's hard to see how Russia can achieve its own central war aim, which was to reimpose political control over Ukraine, to turn it into a kind of protectorate, really to take back control of the place that was once Russia's largest colony. It's very hard to see how the Russians can achieve that. The Russians seem to be counting on the West, on the US and the Europeans getting tired of supporting Ukraine, of sending financing and loans and weaponry. Putin seems to believe that without this international support from the West, Kyiv won't be able to carry this on forever.
9: Marcus Walker, he's the Wall Street Journal's Ukraine Bureau Chief. Kelly Wessinger produced today's show with an assist from Avishai. Jolie Myers edited. Patrick Boyd and David Tadashore engineered. And Gabriel Dunatov checked the facts. I'm Noel King. It's Today Explained.

0: 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And your right to curiosity is a right worth protecting.
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2: 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Six states hold primary elections Tuesday. Some Alabama residents are voting for a second time due to redistricting after the Supreme Court gutted the Voting Rights Act.
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7: You're back with On Point. I'm Meghna Chakrabarty. And before we return to our conversation today about the FCC versus ABC, I want to tell you a little bit about a show we're working on for later this week. It's really interesting. It's about this new mandatory reading list that the Texas State Board of Education has passed and will go into effect in Texas schools in 2030. And what's really interesting about it is that it takes from the tradition, a classical approach to education, which emphasizes reading whole books and especially classical titles that the State Board of Education believes have stood the test of time and emphasizes intellectual and moral character. Now, what's fascinating about that is a lot of people have been focused on the fact that there are passages from the Holy Bible is in the required reading list for every grade, but there's also Julius Caesar, Pride and Prejudice, Fahrenheit 451, Great Expectations, the poems of Langston Hughes. So we want to hear from you, whether you're a student or a parent or an educator. What do you think about the fact that Texas now has a statewide required reading list for every grade? Does your state have one? Do you agree that or disagree that state reading list should be chosen at

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3: Were you a nosy kid?
4: Are you kidding me? Of course I was.
3: Somebody who liked to ask questions all the time?
4: Yeah. Annoyingly so, I think some people would say. But
3: well,
4: yeah.
3: I mean,
4: maybe
3: I
4: today
3: think,
4: they would say that.
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6: 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Up next, we have On Point for you here on WILL. 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
1: 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This is Illinois Public Media, and all things considered, I'm Emily Hayes. Here's your IPM news forecast for today. Partly cloudy with thunderstorms likely and a high of 88 degrees. Those thunderstorms could be severe, according to the National Weather Service, with wind gusts in excess of 70 to 75 miles per hour. The chances for these strong storms decreases over the course of the week, but there is also a chance for flooding with the repeated thunderstorms expected.
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6: Good morning, I'm Layla Faldin. Swimmers in Spain were enjoying a beautiful day on the beach this past weekend until they saw a fin sticking out of the water. One beachgoer furiously swam away, but the fin didn't belong to a shark. It was a giant tuna. The fish seemed to have been injured and was thrashing its way to shore. Once people realized that this wasn't a Jaws situation, they rushed to help using deck chairs and sunbeds. They pushed the tuna back into deeper water.
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6: It's Morning Edition from NPR News. I'm Layla Faldin.
8: And I'm A. Martinez. Hunter Biden says his father's cancer appears to be worsening. He told the BBC that prostate cancer is causing former President Joe Biden a lot of pain in his bones and has spread, quote, elsewhere. To help us understand this, we've called Dr. Otis Brawley. He's a prostate cancer expert at the Kimmel Cancer Center at Johns Hopkins University. Doctor, so we knew that Joe Biden's prostate cancer spread to his bones when he revealed his diagnosis last year. But when you hear a comment like Hunter Biden, what he said, what does it tell you about the severity of his disease?
9: Yeah, thank you for having me. Prostate cancer starts in the prostate and then spreads to organs in the pelvis, and then it can go on the bone. We frequently will treat it with hormones to try to deprive it of androgen, and then the tumor will shrink for a time. And then there's a point in time when the tumor starts growing despite that treatment. We have to go on to other treatments. And so I cannot speculate on the president's prognosis. I certainly wish him well. But I can tell you that there's still a number of different treatments that are available. And patients like this can do quite well.
8: So if it gets to the bones, it's not necessarily the worst news possible.
9: That's right. That's right. Indeed, of my patients who are in their 70s and 80s, perhaps the majority who have metastatic disease to bone ultimately die of cardiovascular disease or something unrelated to their prostate cancer.
8: Okay. So what does pain management then look like?

0: like day to day for a patient like Joe Biden's at 83?
1: It can vary. If there's pain just in one or two sites, it can be radiation focally localized to those areas to try to sterilize the bone of the tumor. And the pain is actually caused because the bone interrupts the tumor interrupts the bony architecture and causes a fracture. It's just like a fracture that you or I might have from trauma. And that's the pain that the person has. If we can sterilize the tumor from that site, you can actually promote bone healing. Sometimes our surgeons will actually put a bone cement into the crack to actually stop the crack from moving. If those things don't work, we have to resort to oral medications like non-steroidals, or we can actually start ramping things up even to opioids. There are also some radiopharmaceuticals. These are radioactive drugs that we can inject to actually kill off the cancer and, again, promote healing.
0: Joe Biden is still making public appearances and plans to release a memoir after the election. Doctor, is that a typical level of activity for someone with this diagnosis?
1: You know, there is no typical level. Okay. I've had patients like the president who've had this for 25 years. Certainly that's an outlier, but many people are very functional for 5 or 6 years. You know, so the life expectancy of your typical 83-year-old without prostate cancer is 6 years, and many of our prostate cancer patients surpass that even.
0: Okay, that's Dr. Otis Brawley. He's an oncologist and the Bloomberg Distinguished Professor at Johns Hopkins University's Kimmel Cancer Center. Doctor, thank you.
1: Thank you.
0: It's Morning Edition from NPR News. I'm E. Martinez.
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1: I'm meteorologist Andrew Pritchard with your IPM News forecast for Champaign-Urbana. Today, look for partly cloudy skies with a chance of thunderstorms and a high of 88 degrees. A few storms could become severe with a southwest wind 10 miles per hour. Tonight, partly cloudy with a chance of thunderstorms and a low of 70 degrees. Tomorrow, partly cloudy with a chance of thunderstorms and a high of 86 degrees. Tomorrow night, cloudy with showers likely at a low of 69 degrees. And for Thursday, mostly cloudy with showers and thunderstorms likely and a high of 83 degrees.
2: It's 6:19 on Morning Edition on Illinois Public Media. I'm Jim Meadows. Coming up, Alabama votes today in its second primary election after a Supreme Court ruling ordered the removal of race as a consideration for drawing district lines. And this traffic note, West Winter Street in Danville will be down to one lane just east of the Stony Creek Bridge starting today for several days of street repair work.
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1: I'm meteorologist Andrew Pritchard with your IPM News forecast for Champaign-Urbana. Today, look for partly cloudy skies with a chance of thunderstorms and a high of 88 degrees. A few storms could become severe with a southwest wind 10 miles per hour. Tonight, partly cloudy with a chance of thunderstorms and a low of 70 degrees. Tomorrow, partly cloudy with a chance of thunderstorms and a high of 86 degrees. Tomorrow night, cloudy with showers likely at a low of 69 degrees. And for Thursday, mostly cloudy with showers and thunderstorms likely and a high of 83 degrees.
2: It's 8:19 on Morning Edition on Illinois Public Media. I'm Jim Meadows. And coming up, Alabama votes today in its second primary election. That's after a Supreme Court ruling ordered the removal of race as a consideration for drawing district lines. And this traffic note, West Winter Street in Danville, will be down to one lane just east of the Stony Creek Bridge starting today for several days for street repair work.
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7: This is Morning Edition from NPR News. I'm Leila Faldin.
8: And I'm A. Martinez. The 1986 album Graceland is considered Paul Simon's signature album. It introduced South African music to a global audience, and it revitalized Simon's stagnant career.
9: A man walks down the street, he says, why am I soft in the middle now? Why am I soft in the middle? The rest of my life is so hard.
8: The new book explores how the album was made and its cultural impact. It's called Days of Miracle and Wonder, Paul Simon and the Trials and Triumphs of Graceland. Writer Ashley Kahn says the album came just at the right time for Paul Simon, who in the mid-1980s was struggling artistically and commercially.
10: Paul was coming off of a less than stellar performance by the album called Hearts and Bones. It had not been a huge commercial hit. It was critically welcomed, but it wasn't exactly the album that he wanted.
11: Love like lightning shaking to the moon. Hearts and bones.
8: Seems like Paul Simon definitely was in a stage in his life and in his career where a change was probably needed.
10: Absolutely. You know, and change came to him in a very kind of offhand way. A bootleg cassette of South African music is what really inspired Paul in a totally new direction.
8: What was on that cassette?
10: The cassette was called Gumboots Accordion Jive Volume 2. And there was one tune in particular by an accordionist named Johnson Makalali from South Africa. And so that song inspired what would become Gumboots on the album Graceland.

0: Is it fair to call Graceland Paul Simon's signature album?
1: It definitely is looked by Paul as being his signature album. At the age of 44, 45, when many pop stars are being thrown into the oldies bin, he was still able to create very vital, very new, very important music that was opening up minds and hearts and ears around the world.
0: Ashley Kahn is author of Days of Miracle and Wonder, Paul Simon and the Trials and Triumphs of Graceland. Ashley, thank you very much.
1: Thank you, A.
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2: It's 8:29 on Morning Edition. I'm Jim Meadows. And coming up, Ben Howell's series on data centers in Illinois continues. This morning, a look at the differing regulations. Some of the strictest rules for data centers are in Aurora, while regulations are more relaxed in DeKalb. That report coming up in 15 minutes here on Morning Edition on Illinois Public Media.
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4: Live from NPR News in Washington, I'm Dave Mattingly. Search and rescue efforts are continuing in western Colombia, where a strong earthquake leveled buildings and trapped people in debris little more than 24 hours ago. In Cali, the wing of a hospital partially collapsed. More than 110 people are confirmed dead. Mayors and governors in the region put the death toll much higher. The U.S. Geological Survey says the quake had a magnitude of 7.4. Jury selection is underway in Nevada in the trial of the man accused of orchestrating the 1996 murder of hip-hop icon Tupac Shakur. Steve Futterman is following the trial in Las Vegas.
5: Dozens of potential jurors jammed the courtroom as lawyers began the process of selecting a jury. Dwayne Davis, a former gang leader, is accused of putting together a plot to go after Shakur assaulted another gang member. Some of Shakur's relatives were at the courthouse, including his cousin William Lassane. He is reluctant to call this justice being served.
6: We're here 30 years later, so justice is a little bit weakened. I think now I would prefer to call it accountability, that accountability may be served.
5: The prosecution case will center on Dwayne Davis's own words from his memoir and interviews where he says he supplied the gun that was used. The defense claims those were embellishments and fabrications. For NPR News, I'm Steve Futterman in Las Vegas.
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2: From Illinois Public Media News, I'm Jim Meadows. Today is Tuesday, August 11th. The time is 8:31. There is no widespread set of rules regulating data centers in Illinois, and the city manager in one data center community likes it that way. Bill Nicholas, the city manager of DeKalb, has overseen approval of two large data centers. One is online, and the other is in development. He says too many regulations can hinder the work of developers.
7: We ought to have some level of trust because we're still going to be building warehouses and manufacturing and so forth. That we're not putting a moratorium on.
2: DeKalb has required its latest data center to help pay the city's electricity tax. We'll have a report on how Aurora and DeKalb are regulating data centers coming up at 8:45 on Morning Edition. It's online also at ipmnewsroom.org. The Kingdom Connection Outreach Center in Urbana is hosting its back-to-school community health fair this Saturday. The organization is providing free physicals for K-12 students. Dominique Clemens with the Kingdom Connection says the fair will also provide other back-to-school essentials.
8: We will entail school supplies, you know, the basics, pencils, backpacks, papering. We may actually put in some essentials in there too as well, like deodorant, soaps, toothbrushes, toothpaste.
2: This year's fair will also feature a friendly basketball tournament, coached by Decatur MacArthur High School's girls basketball coach Deshaun Bryant and former WNBA player Hope Elam Hewitt from Champaign. The Kingdom Connection Outreach Center is at 1508 East Colorado Avenue in Urbana. There is a severe thunderstorm watch until 2 p.m. today posted for parts of central Illinois, including Champaign, Vermilion, and Ford counties. Meteorologist Andrew Pritchard says it'll be partly cloudy today, a chance of thunderstorms, the high 88. A few storms could become severe this afternoon. Partly cloudy tonight, a chance of thunderstorms, the low 70. Chance of thunderstorms tomorrow, the high 86. Right now, 81 degrees at Friends Plaza. I'm Jim Meadows, IPM News.
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10: It's Morning Edition from NPR News. I'm Leila Faldin in Washington, D.C.
0: And I'm Amy Martinez in Los Angeles, California. There's a special primary election in Alabama today for several congressional districts that were reconfigured mid-cycle. That comes after the U.S. Supreme Court removed race as a consideration for drawing district lines, but allowed for partisan gerrymandering. NPR's Debbie Elliott joins us now to talk about the new political landscape there. So, Debbie, Alabama was one of the several Republican-controlled southern states to rush to redistrict after the Supreme Court ruling. What changed?
11: Well, the lines for four of Alabama's seven congressional districts changed, and that leaves a more difficult path to reelection for the two black Democrats in Alabama's congressional delegation. The other five congressmen are all white Republicans. Alabama's population, by the way, is just a little over a quarter black. The legislature changed the maps less than 2 weeks before the regular May primary, so it was too late to change the ballots. People cast votes back in May, but those are now voided, hence the new special primary today.
0: So voting twice. Okay, sounds like it could be a bit confusing. How are voters reacting?
11: There is confusion, okay. A. Joseph Spraggins of Hope Hull is a voter I spoke with. His congressional district changed, and he's skeptical about the new map and thinks it will likely dilute the black vote in Alabama.
12: It has been crazy, and it just seems so unfair because with the representation, the congressional district should be equal to the percentage of the people in that state. With this, it throws everything out of whack.
11: Candidates acknowledge this confusion, and they fear this is going to be a low turnout affair. Hampton Harris is running in the District 2 Republican primary.
13: We have school starting back, people going on final vacations. It's 100 degrees outside. Nobody wants to be out there. Just the plain confusion of seeing stuff and being told it's now, it's then, it's here, it's there, is really going to play into voter turnout.
11: So voters have a little bit of work to do if they want to vote here today.
0: It sounds like it. It sounds like it. Now, what race is being most closely watched after the redistricting?
11: You know, the most vulnerable seat is the second congressional district. It's represented by Democrat Shamari Figures. He's new to the office, first elected in 2024, after federal courts ruled that Alabama's congressional map was discriminatory and created a new largely black district. Now that the Supreme Court has said that's unconstitutional, Republican lawmakers reconfigured the district to favor their party. Still, Figures is putting on a good face, and he rejects the idea that somehow this new second district is a lost cause.
14: We have a record of producing in this district, a record of delivering for this district, a record of working on behalf of all people in this district, and we're confident that come November we'll be able to take that record to people.
11: So, A, to be clear, Figures will not be on the ballot today because he's uncontested in the Democratic nomination.
0: All right, so the action then is in the Republican primary. What's happening there?
11: Well, this newfound opportunity has some excitement. Six Republicans are in the race. Before redistricting, there was only one. The front runner in the contest is State Representative Rhett Marks. He's a businessman from Enterprise, Alabama, and he has President Trump's endorsement. Here's his pitch.
15: This is not only going to be an important race for the state of Alabama, but it is for this country. We have a chance to flip a Democrat seat back to the Republicans.
11: He says the stakes are high with control of Congress in the balance.
0: All right, that's NPR's Debbie Elliott speaking to us from Orange Beach, Alabama. Debbie, thanks.
11: You're welcome.
10: More than 81,000 U.S. service members are still missing after conflicts around the world, never found or never identified. This summer, a Defense Department team exhumed the remains of one of these unknown soldiers in the small island community of Sitka, Alaska. Now they're trying to learn his identity. KCAW's Hope McKinney reports.
16: Company, attention.
17: Back in June, a dozen members of the U.S. Coast Guard, American Legion, and local police and fire departments solemnly saluted as two service members carried an American flag-adorned case from the cemetery to a hearse. They were transporting the recently disinterred remains of an unidentified soldier known simply as X-3, who's been buried in the Sitka National Cemetery for nearly eight decades. During World War II, Japan bombed Unalaska, a community about 800 air miles from Anchorage in the Aleutian Islands. The U.S. military sent resources to help defend against the attack.
18: One of the planes crashed outside of Cold Bay on the north side of the Alaska Peninsula. All the service members on that plane perished.
17: Michael Livingston is a local history buff who spent a lot of time studying World War II events in the Aleutians. He says a local trapper found the remains of six of the servicemen washed up on shore and buried them temporarily until after the war, when the U.S. military dug them up and moved them to their respective communities. Only one of the men remained unidentified, X-3.
18: He was moved to Sitka. We've been trying to get X-3 identified for a long time.
17: For years, Livingston advocated for the Department of Defense to disinter X-3 and try to ID him. Meanwhile, in Texas, 71-year-old Chris Pfeiffer had also spent years trying to figure out what had happened to his grandmother's brother, who was one of the men who went down on that flight.
19: We've always known that we lost a great uncle in the Aleutian Islands.
17: Pfeiffer believes his great-uncle, 2nd Lieutenant Eugene Christensen of Nebraska, is X-3. He's collected hundreds of pages of records about the crash and his uncle over the years and petitioned the Department of Defense to disinter the remains.
19: Could it be my uncle? Yes. Could it not be? Yes. We have to manage our expectations on this.
17: Pfeiffer, a military vet himself, says his great-grandparents, parents, and other relatives passed away without ever knowing what happened. He wishes the disinterment had been approved sooner.
19: It could have been shared. And so there's some closure, because we know this is the one opportunity to see what happened.
17: Most of the 81,000 service members who are still missing were lost during World War II, the Vietnam War, and the Korean War. According to the Department of Defense, missing or unidentified soldiers on U.S. soil are rare because it wasn't a primary theater of war. But in some places like Hawaii and Alaska, it's more common. Aaron Cummings is a senior planner with the Department of Defense's agency in charge of recovering and identifying missing service members. For a case like X-3, he says, Pfeiffer's advocacy was vital.
20: Family interest is one of the elements that we utilize to determine how we prioritize and which missions move up the ladder.
17: Investigating these cases, he says, is important to the nation's promise to never leave anyone behind.
20: It's important for the closure of families to know that we will always try to bring our folks home and just honor our nation's fallen.
17: The DOD is now doing DNA analysis to identify X-3. If he turns out to be Christensen, Pfeiffer says he hopes to bury his great uncle's remains in a Lutheran cemetery in Nebraska, where the rest of his family lies. For NPR News, I'm Hope McKinney in Sitka.
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21: I'm meteorologist Andrew Pritchard with your IPM News forecast for Champaign-Urbana. Today, look for partly cloudy skies with a chance of thunderstorms and a high of 88 degrees. A few storms could become severe with a southwest wind 10 miles per hour. Tonight, partly cloudy with a chance of thunderstorms and a low of 70 degrees. Tomorrow, partly cloudy with a chance of thunderstorms and a high of 86 degrees. Tomorrow night, cloudy with showers likely at a low of 69 degrees. And for Thursday, mostly cloudy with showers and thunderstorms likely and a high of 83 degrees.
2: 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I'm Jim Meadows. 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

0: was a Ferrari Monza SP2. Only 499 were ever made. The car had been in the UK for less than a day, had no insurance, and the driver only had a learner's license. So perhaps they have learned something from all this. It's Morning Edition.
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2: It's Morning Edition on Illinois Public Media. I'm Jim Meadows at 8:45. In Champaign County, a one-year moratorium is in place delaying the construction of large data centers. Meanwhile, some cities in Illinois already have data centers, even as state lawmakers have been considering new regulations on the growing industry. Communities that do have established data centers have no single way to mitigate their impacts on the environment or residents. In this second of three stories about data centers in Illinois, student reporter Ben Howell reports what works in one city may not fly in another.
3: Earlier this summer, the McLean County Board passed restrictive zoning for data centers. McLean County is one of the few areas in the state to take strong action to limit that kind of development. One of those is the Chicago suburb of Aurora. Even tougher rules apply there, though it took a minute for that municipality to get there. Back in 2012, the Chicago Mercantile Exchange, or CME, put up a data center. Aurora Zoning Director Tracy Vasek says public reaction was a yawn.
4: The first one was CME. At that point, we allowed them as warehouses, so there was really no process.
3: Last year, though, a new data center owned by Cyrus One opened. The problem was warehouse approvals are fast and don't require public notice. Residents could tell a difference. Cooling fans from the data center were loud.
4: Then when we started getting some of the more bigger ones as they came in and started to expand, that's when we started getting, I think, more of the noise complaints.
3: Aurora Sustainability Director Allison Lindberg says the city council took quick action and passed a three-month moratorium on applications.
5: So that expired on March 24th of 2026, and that is the same day that City Council voted for our new requirements.
3: The new rules came in four ordinances. Lindberg says the city no longer treats data centers like warehouses. They must apply as conditional use facilities.
5: That means that they all receive a public hearing, and they all have to be required approval by City Council. There's also public notice online in newspapers and mailed to the local residents within a certain distance.
3: The rules don't stop there. Aurora requires new data centers to have studies for water and sound pollution, renewable energy offsets for electricity use, and decommissioning plans. Aurora's mayor describes the regulation as a reasonable start. Not everyone is as strict. DeKalb has one big data center in place and another on the way. City Manager Bill Nicholas says DeKalb never seriously considered moratoriums or strict regulation.
6: There was some concern that we need to just put a stop to data center development. I think the answer to that is moratoriums actually stop development.
3: Nicholas says the people who develop data centers are smart people, and that should carry weight of its own when considering what the data centers need to avoid disrupting the community.
6: We ought to have some level of trust because we're still going to be building warehouses and manufacturing and so forth that we're not putting a moratorium on.
3: Nicholas says the town does not require much tangible regulation. They have simple asks, like a water study.
6: We had to see what they were asking about. And in the case of Endeavor Edge, they're just flushing toilets with water. They're not using water for cooling.
3: He says DeKalb seems to be reaping the benefits of data centers. That loose approach does not sit well with some advocacy groups. Illinois People's Action Policy Director Don Dannenbring says they are rallying Illinois residents to demand more public input.
7: If you're talking about something that's going to affect us, we want in on every single decision-making level. And as I said before, that includes the right to say no.
3: Dannenbring says simple trust in data center companies is not enough.
7: If they're actually as good and friendly and reliable as they say they are and dependable, then they should be pushing for the passage of the Illinois Power Act.
3: The Power Act failed to pass the

0: General Assembly last spring, but could come up again. Meanwhile, last spring, Governor J.B. Pritzker pulled back from his earlier support of data center development with a two-year moratorium on state incentives while the state studies the impacts. Illinois had been a preferred place to build data centers in the U.S. Brad Teets is the director of state policy for the Pro-Industry Data Center Coalition. With state and local moratoriums, the prospect of the Power Act, and other industry forces, Teets said in an April interview the uncertainty will have an impact on Illinois.
1: Many companies will simply take those benefits elsewhere.
0: He says the State Department of Commerce and Economic Opportunity reported the state incentive program resulted in more than $15 billion in investment in Illinois in 2024. I'm Ben Howell.
2: Ben Howell reports from public radio station WGLT in Normal. Coming up on Thursday, we'll explore the revenue streams for data centers. That's part three of this series in data centers in DeKalb and Aurora.
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2: 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I'm Jim Meadows. In baseball last night, Philadelphia defeated the St. Louis Cardinals 6-5. In the WNBA, the Seattle Storm beat the Chicago Sky 97-88. Single match tickets for Fighting Illini women's volleyball home games are now on sale. Illinois will play 13 contests at Huff Hall this season, 14 if you include this Sunday's exhibition match against Bradley.
4: How small businesses are feeling these days, and what goes into making magic.
5: Marketplace Morning Report is supported by Horizon 3, bringing the attacker's perspective to cybersecurity by helping organizations autonomously test, fix, and verify their defenses against AI-powered threats. Horizon3.ai.
4: From Marketplace in Washington, I'm Kimberly Adams. We have the latest reading on how small businesses are feeling in this economy. The National Federation of Independent Businesses Small Business Optimism Index rose 2.4 points in July. Here to break that down for us is Jeffrey Cleveland, Chief Economist at Payden & Riegel. Jeffrey, good morning.
6: Good morning.
4: We got to look at how small businesses are doing in this economy. What did we learn?
6: At least in the month of July, the small business survey shows that small businesses are a bit more upbeat on the state of the economy, with more small businesses looking to hire. So I think this is interesting because we saw a very weak jobs report last Friday, as you know, but that jobs report maybe over-exaggerated the weakness in the labor market. Maybe the labor market is doing a bit better, we'll have to see, led by small business hiring.
4: We'll also get a look at CPI tomorrow. In June, it decreased by 0.4% after rising by 0.5% in May. What are you expecting?
6: Well, we're looking at core CPI, which excludes food and energy, that index. And most important is really the month-to-month change, whether it increases 0.3% month-to-month or 0.2% month-to-month. So a very small margin, but I think that's what Wall Street is watching most attentively.
4: Why does such a small margin matter?
6: I think because if it's 0.2, then that month-to-month change is broadly consistent with the Fed's 2% inflation target. But if it comes in a little bit hotter, so just 0.3 is enough. If you imagine 0.3 every month for the next year, then inflation would come in above the Fed's target, and they don't want that. So I think a lot of decisions hinge on just a small difference in a monthly change.
4: Jeffrey Cleveland is the chief economist at Payden & Riegel. Jeffrey, thank you so much.
6: Have a good day, Kimberly.
4: Let's do the numbers. The Dow is up 239 points, that's 0.4%. The S&P is mostly flat, down less than a point, and the NASDAQ is down 0.4%. The 10-year Treasury yield is down at 4.67%. And the flight tracking company FlightAware is suing prediction market platform Kalshi. Last month, Kalshi announced customers could make bets on flight cancellation risk, and FlightAware alleges Kalshi is using its flight data without permission to verify wins and losses.
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2: The time is 8:54 here on Illinois Public Media. Time now for a look at the commodities market. The opening report from Logan Kimmel with Roach Ag Marketing in, Let me say hello to Chip Nellinger from Blue Reef Agri-Marketing in Morton, Illinois. Good morning, Chip. Sorry about that.
7: No problem. Good morning. We're seeing a little bit of red on the screen here, mostly across the board in the grain markets. We are just about 24 hours away from the August crop report from the WASDE report coming out here tomorrow at 11 a.m. Central. So the market is on alert for that, kind of selling off a little bit into this report. Not much in the way expected as far as yield changes. Average estimate is just for a small fractional tick lower in yields on corn and beans. They are expecting, however, maybe some possible upward revisions on acreage estimates as the USDA incorporates RMA acreage data into this report. So that's a little bit of a wild card. Also, the market responding to crop conditions report. They were steady on beans yesterday at 61% good to excellent, falling 1% on corn to 62% good to excellent. It's a little bit supportive potentially because of some very beneficial rains around over the last week to 10 days. Hasn't seemed to have done much to increase crop conditions, especially in the case of corn. So mixed bag in here, a little bit of caution ahead of the crop report tomorrow. Overall, though, the market has been pretty stable the last few trading sessions. Right now, September corn's down 2 cents a bushel at 436.5, just a quarter of a cent. I should say that's 2 cents off of earlier lows. December corn down 1.75, 460 even. March of 27 down 1.5. 475.75. The May of 27 down 1.5, 45. July corn down 1.5, 490.75. Decent 27 corn down 1.25 right now, 488.25. On the bean side, same thing there. We also did see an announcement flash sale this morning of 136,000 metric tons of beans for China. Also 180,000 metric tons of meal to the Philippines. So again, almost on a daily basis, China buying beans, but nonetheless a little bit lower here so far. September beans down 5.75, 11.56 even. November down 6.25, 11.73.25. We've got the January contract down 6 cents, 11.88.75. March down 5.5 at 11.96.25. November 27 beans down 2.25. 11.62.5. Mixed in the soy products, December soy meal up 60 cents a ton, 312.20. December soy oil had a good day yesterday, giving most of those gains back and then some today, down 156 points at 67.58. And wheat mostly lower in all classes. September Chicago down 8.75, 631.75. December down 8.75, 650.5. September Kansas City down a dime, 703.5. And the December also down a dime at 721.25. December Minneapolis wheat futures down 6.5 cents at 688.5. When you're looking over here at the livestock markets, mostly higher in the cattle complex. August live cattle up 50 cents at 233.77. That's still about a buck and a quarter below last week's weighted average cash trade. And expectations are for slightly higher cash trade this week, giving us a little bit of a boost here. October up 120 at 228.10. December live cattle up 137, 227.32. February is up 135 at 227.37. On the feeders, we are up 230 on the September contract, 346.87. Up 242 on the October feeders, 338.30. November up 247 at 330.62. And the January is up 242, 321.87. On the hog side, we are down 42 cents right now in October is at 82.22. December lean hogs down 40 at 74.72. And the February's down an even 50 cents at 77.97. Outside markets in focus as well. The metals markets have had a nice day. Gold up $29 an ounce right now at 44. $48.70. Crude oil had a big dip up there yesterday, down 62 cents right now, $81.51. Dollar index is roughly unchanged at $99.69, Jim.
2: Okay, well, thank you very much, Chip Nellinger with Blue Reef Agri-Marketing, bringing us our opening commodity market report for today. We'll have another report in 2 hours. Todd Gleason brings you the closing market report at 2.06 p.m. here on AM 580. 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The time is 9 o'clock, NPR News, and 1A is coming up next. Let's take a look at the weather forecast, which is headlined by a severe thunderstorm watch in effect until 2 p.m. for parts of central Illinois, including Champaign, Vermilion, and Ford counties. Meteorologist Andrew Pritchard says it'll be partly cloudy today with a chance of thunderstorms, the high 88. A few storms could become severe this afternoon, southwest winds at 10 miles per hour. Partly cloudy tonight with a chance of thunderstorms and low around 70, southwest winds at 5. Partly cloudy tomorrow with a chance of thunderstorms and a high of 86. Right now, 82 degrees at Friends Plaza. The time is 9:01.
8: Live from NPR News in New York City, I'm Doahli Saikautel. Stocks open mixed this morning as sagging home sales take another hit. NPR's Scott Horsley reports the Dow Jones Industrial Average rose about 200 points in early trading.
9: The National Association of Realtors says sales of existing homes fell by 1.7% last month. Home sales were already slumping, and rising mortgage rates are not making home buying any easier. Freddie Mac says the average rate on a 30-year home loan is now close to 6.7%. Meanwhile, home prices continue to climb, averaging just over $434,000 last month. The parent company of President Trump's Truth Social platform says it lost $238 million in the most recent quarter. The company's expansion into cryptocurrency and online gaming has not panned out, so the business plans to refocus on its social media roots. Scott Horsley, NPR News, Washington.
8: It's primary day in a handful of states, but the most watched races might be where Democrats are deciding whether they want progressives or more centrist candidates to oppose Trump's policies. Wisconsin Public Radio's Anya Van Wagtendonk is watching a Democratic socialist, Francesca Hung, shake up the Democratic primary for governor, running a very grassroots, volunteer-driven campaign. But she's also watching neighboring Minnesota. That's where Lieutenant Governor Peggy Flanagan is running for Senate against Representative Angie Craig.
10: Flanagan wants Medicare for all, while Craig has backed a public option that competes with private insurance. Israel has also been a dividing line there. Flanagan speaks out much more strongly against the Israeli government. And Flanagan is endorsed by Senators Bernie Sanders and Elizabeth Warren, while Craig is backed more by centrists and has raised more money.
8: In Minnesota's Republican primaries, Mike Lindell has Trump's endorsement for governor, but the state GOP chairman has questioned his electability and even his residency. He faces Speaker of the State House Lisa DeMuth and Army veteran Kendall Qualls. Russia's high court has barred the country's lone party advocating for an end to the war in Ukraine from standing in parliamentary elections next month. NPR's Charles Maines reports from Moscow the decision comes despite growing signs of fatigue with the conflict among the Russian Republic.
11: Russia's liberal Yabloko party had been the sole political bloc calling for an end to the war in Ukraine, position that has already led to the arrest of several prominent members. Now the entire party is banned from the September vote after Russia's Supreme Court found Yabloko had engaged in copyright infringement and received foreign funding, among other charges. Several hundred Yabloko supporters, most of them younger Russians, waited outside as court deliberations dragged on for some 8 hours. Yabloko leaders framed the court's decision as a sign of Kremlin fear of the party.
8: This is NPR.
2: And from Illinois Public Media News, I'm Jim Meadows. Today is Tuesday, August 11th, and the time is 9:04. 82 degrees outside our studios at Friends Plaza in Urbana. The Kingdom Connection Outreach Center in Urbana is hosting its back-to-school community health fair this Saturday. The organization is providing free physicals for K-12 students. Dominique Clemens with the Kingdom Connection says the fair will also provide other back-to-school essentials.
12: You know, the basics, pencils, backpacks, papering. We may actually put in some essentials in there too as well, like deodorant, soaps, toothbrushes, toothpaste.
2: This year's fair will also feature a friendly basketball tournament coached by Decatur MacArthur High School girls basketball coach Chadon Bryant and former WNBA player Hope Elam Hewitt from Champaign. Kingdom Connection Outreach Center is located at 1508 East Colorado Avenue in Urbana. A bill to make Illinois the first Great Lakes state to classify plastic pellets as pollutants has been signed by Governor J.B. Pritzker. Plastic pellets are a byproduct of plastic production and a major source of microplastics when they end up in Illinois waterways. The governor signed a bill last Friday instructing the Illinois EPA to implement a stormwater pollution prevention plan that would cover plastic pellets, giving the agency until the end of 2027 to come up with the details. State lawmakers passed the bill earlier this year, despite objections from Republicans that the authority it gave to the IEPA is too broad. Severe thunderstorm watch until 2 p.m. today for Champaign, Vermilion, and Ford counties. A chance of thunderstorms, partly cloudy today, the high 88. Right now, the temperature is 82 degrees at Friends Plaza. I'm Jim Meadows, Illinois Public Media News. The time is 9:06.

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2: Afternoons at 3 on AM 580 and will.illinois.edu. And good morning to you. I'm Jason Croft here with you on this Tuesday. It's almost 11 o'clock. We have 85 degrees in Urbana. And up for you next, the 21st show with your host, Brian Mackey. 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Let's see what's going on the Board of Trade. We start with wheat for September, currently down 10.5 at 6:30. Corn for September, down 3.75 and 4.34 and a half. Beans for August, down 12.25 and 11.45 and a half. Bean meal for August, down 70 cents at 3.03. Live cattle for August, up 25 at 233.52 and a half. And lean hogs for August, down 10 at 95.60. Here's your IPM News forecast from meteorologist Andrew Pritchard for today. Partly cloudy, chance of thunderstorms, high of 88. Some of these storms could be severe this afternoon. For tonight, partly cloudy, chance of thunderstorms, low 70. And tomorrow, partly cloudy, chance of thunderstorms, high of 86.
3: Today on the 21st show, the work products of artificial intelligence are everywhere, from internet searches to advertising to customer service calls. But what effect is it having on us and the way we interact with the world? We'll talk about that with people who study AI and a man whose book argues we should be doing more, as the title has it, thinking like a human. I'm Brian Mackey. That's all coming up today on The 21st Show, which is a human-made production of Illinois Public Media, airing on WILL in Urbana, WUIS in Springfield, WNIJ in Rockford-DeKalb, WVIK in the Quad Cities, and WSIU in Carbondale. But first, news.

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4: Weather can change your day in an instant. I'm meteorologist Andrew Pritchard. I've spent a lifetime tracking the skies and storms above central Illinois. 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

0: That is all the time we have for our program today. Coming up tomorrow, what can we learn about our oceans from a Victorian-era voyage of discovery? That is the question that animated University of Illinois professor Gillan Darcy Wood's latest book. It's called The Wake of HMS Challenger, How a Legendary Victorian Voyage Tells the Story of Our Ocean's Decline. He's going to join me in studio tomorrow for that conversation. I also want to mention, coming up tomorrow, we have a conversation we're recording that'll be for later this week with Darren Bailey, the Republican nominee for governor. You might have heard us talking with Illinois Governor J.B. Pritzker, the Democrat who's running for re-election. That aired yesterday. It's also on YouTube. You can find it there by searching for Illinois Public Media. But coming back to the Republican nominee, Darren Bailey, if you have questions for him, we'd love to include them in our conversation. You can send them in to talk@21stshow.org. Again, that interview is happening tomorrow afternoon. It's going to be airing on Thursday. So don't wait. talk@21stshow.org if you have questions you'd like the Republican nominee for governor to answer. That's it for us. The 21st Show is a production of Illinois Public Media. I'm Brian Mackey. Thanks for listening. We'll talk with you again tomorrow.
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3: It's Here and Now. Evacuation orders are in effect across the western United States, with nearly 30,000 firefighters battling one of the worst fire seasons in years, fueled by record-breaking heat and drought that primed forests to burn. Here's the mayor of Spokane, Washington, Lisa Brown, speaking yesterday.
4: It's been a rough 10 days in Spokane, but we're not alone in this. Our region has been affected. Our neighbors to the north in Canada and east and south in Idaho and Oregon.
3: Tom Clemo is in Spokane helping manage the emergency response. He's a deputy chief for the Santa Monica Fire Department in Southern California. Tom, how's the recovery going?
5: Well, it's so much better than it was when we got here. In general, you know, we measure fire progress by containment. And on this incident, our containment on all three of the fires within our purview is up. So from a fire perspective, we are in a much better place.
3: I did see pictures that made it look utterly apocalyptic on the ground. And I'm thinking to the comparison of Los Angeles, where you're from, and the Palisades and Eaton fires last year destroyed entire neighborhoods, but also killed 31 people, whereas in Spokane, there have been no deaths or serious injuries reported. Did authorities in Spokane do something differently than LA that helped them save lives?

0: From the land to Grant University in Urbana, Champaign, Illinois, this is the closing market report for the 11th day of August 2026. I'm Extension's Todd Gleason. Coming up, we'll talk about the commodity markets with Naomi Bloom. She's at TotalFarmMarketing.com and preview tomorrow's USDA reports, including the WASD and crop production figures. We'll then turn our attention to the 150th anniversary of the oldest experimental plots in the United States for corn. On the planet, for that matter, second oldest and maybe the oldest with a crop rotation in them. And then as we close out our time together, we'll take a look at the weather forecast too. We'll do that with Don Day at Day Weather in Cheyenne, Wyoming, on this Tuesday edition of the Closing Market Report from Illinois Public Media. 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
0: September corn for the day settled at $4.36¾, a penny and a half lower. December at $4.60½, down 1¼. And the March at $4.76, a penny and a quarter lower. September soybeans, $11.51½. A 10½, or rather 10¼ cent loss. November beans, down 10¾, $11.68¾ the settlement price. And January, $11.84¼, down 10½ cents. Bean meal down 50 cents for the day. The bean oil, 96 cents lower. Wheat futures, soft red December, down 11 at $6.48¼. And the hard red December at $7.16, down 15¼ cents. Live cattle futures, 57½ cents lower. Feeder cattle up 67½. And October lean hogs down 35 cents for the afternoon. Crude oil up $1.05 for the day. Naomi Bloom from TotalFarmMarketing.com out of West Bend, Wisconsin now joins us. Hi, Naomi. Thank you for being with us today.
2: Yeah, thank you for having me.
0: It is the day before the USDA's first crop production report of the growing season for corn and soybeans. The World Agricultural Supply and Demand Estimates will also be released. It's important to note for, and I think this is the fifth year, but I'm not quite certain about this, that the USDA has no longer been taking objective yields for this particular report. It had determined that those weren't doing them very much good, and they're using satellite and other things. I'm wondering if you've been watching, and I know you have, what others have been saying about this report, as well as some of the yields that have been coming out. Most of them are pretty close to the 183 and 53. That's for corn and soybeans. What do you think of those numbers, and does TFM have a set of numbers?
2: Yeah, so the report tomorrow, as you said, you know, definitely critical to not only price objectives for the short term, but as we wrap up 2026. So we're going to keep an eye on all of the U.S. production data and the global production numbers. They're both equally important, especially with that drought in Europe. But in the United States, we're hearing yield numbers from private forecasters anywhere between 181 up to 185. And so that's why I think heading into the report, the average pre-report estimate is not too far off from the 183 number that the USDA gave us in July. And then on the soybean side, similar fashion, we're seeing numbers pretty close to 53 for the soybeans for yield. And I think based on conversations that I've had with clients at this time, I can't argue too much with those numbers. I feel like, you know, we'll see ultimately what that extreme heat did to the crop, but we probably don't get that information until September, October. So, yeah, this report definitely is just up to satellite imagery, a little bit of farmer survey, and we'll see what the USDA has to say tomorrow at 11 o'clock Central Time.
0: Indeed, we will. They also will update, if need be, the acreage figures. They've started doing that more oftentimes in August rather than much later in the year, as the FSA acreage figure dump is easier for them to access over the last several years. Is there any indication that acreage might change and consequently impact total production?
2: Well, that is another question that we're watching very closely. I feel like the USDA on this, like planted acres that we saw in June, they had a better background of survey numbers coming into it. So I feel like they are working with more credible information. So I'm very curious if there's any big changes. I don't think that there will be, but it would obviously be a shock to the system if there was a large change. I'm thinking more small maneuverable changes, the USDA ultimately kicks the can down the road, and then we go back to trading weather. We'll start watching crop tours as they unfold in the coming weeks as well, and then have to keep an eye on just global weather at the same time. So I have no idea what this report is going to say tomorrow, and the marketplace is responding that way as well. We're not overbought. We're not oversold heading into the report. We've been sitting on technical support levels for 5 trading days. So that tells me that the traders don't have any idea either, and we are going to be free to trade and respond to whatever the USDA throws at us tomorrow.
0: Speaking of that, why is it the soybeans, and I think it's technically driven, decided to test the downside today?
2: Yeah, it sure did. Those November beans tested the 100-day moving average, and then it failed, and we actually closed below it. We did find some sell stops underneath the marketplace, but I was a little kind of surprised by that. When we looked at just like crop progress ratings that came out yesterday afternoon, beans are 62% good to excellent, down a point from last week. We're still below 68% from a year ago. So I was a little surprised by that. But then also, we did have a couple flash export sales that came out this morning, but not any of those big, big numbers from China that we were, you know, hoping to see. So I'm thinking if the marketplace has a pullback because of the report, then we'll see China show up and do all that big buying and get them caught up on their export sales. But yeah, a little bit of technical selling throughout the day-to-day, as there just wasn't any big news to jump on.
0: Given that, if tomorrow's fundamentals remain the same as the trade expects, we are far deep enough into the season now that I'm not certain that weather, even for soybeans, would matter very much. Do you think that this marketplace will be driven primarily by outside policy forces, for instance, the energies related both to the Iran-U.S. war and the Ukraine-Russia war, or is there something else that it might turn to?
2: So if we get a neutral report without a lot of big fresh news, if we don't get anything really bullish, it might allow for some quick technical sell-off to occur. A lot of times we don't find that seasonal low for corn and soybeans until later August. So we might see some of that. And without any fresh news to trade off of specifically related to agriculture, then yeah, we go back to watching outside markets, seeing what's happening with crude oil, keeping an eye on what's happening with the U.S. dollar and the stock market. Path of least resistance might easily be just slightly lower short term. But again, demand is so strong that if we have any downward pressure, I don't think the market stays too low for too long, because you're going to see a lot of end users come in. You're going to see a lot of countries come in and buy on sale as we get closer to the U.S. harvest.
0: Are you thinking neutral to friendly going into the end of August then?
2: So my thought would be, like, from the standpoint of for pricing, I feel like corn and soybean prices right now are fair valued for the moment. But if we don't get immediate bullish news, like we need bullish news from the U.S. production side, we would need bullish news from the global production side. If we don't get that, we might see the market just drift lower. I don't think it would slam lower, but just drift lower. But any sign of a bottoming signal over the next week to 2 weeks, that would match the seasonal low for prices to find their bottom in late August, matching then a harvest low. And then I am really friendly when we get to December, January, and February, just because with smaller global levels of production because of the drought in Europe, if we have just an average crop in the United States, it's going to put pressure ahead on Brazil and Argentina to have to get the weather right. Absolutely perfect for production going forward. So I'm quite friendly as we get closer to 2027 in the short term. It's a little bit of a mixed marketplace right now.
0: And it all could change tomorrow. We'll find out.
2: Exactly.
0: We'll talk with you about it again next week. We appreciate it. Thanks much.
2: Thank you.
0: That's Naomi Bloom. She is with TotalFarmMarketing.com out of West Bend, Wisconsin. Just a reminder, USDA will release the crop production and WASDE or World Ag Supply and Demand estimates tomorrow morning at 11 a.m. Central Time. We'll update the numbers on our website under the USDA tab as quickly after that as we can get them posted. Yesterday afternoon, the United States Department of Agriculture released the weekly crop progress and condition report. It showed that nationally, the U.S. corn crop has advanced slightly ahead of its historical pace with a 94% silking number. That compares to 93% on the five-year average. 61% of the crop has reached the dough stage versus 55% overall. Corn condition currently sits at 61% good to excellent. Soybean development tracking ahead of normal too. 93% of the crop is blooming. 91% is the five-year average. 74% is set pods. 69% is the historical mark. The U.S. soybean crop is currently rated 62% good to excellent. When evaluating regional progress across key producing states, crop development in Illinois, Iowa, Nebraska, and Kansas remains generally aligned with their respective five-year averages. However, notable accelerations are occurring in the upper Midwest and the northern plains. In Minnesota, the crop development is distinctly out of the ordinary as corn in the dough stage has reached 66%, well ahead of the 45% average, and soybean setting pods are at 84% compared to the 71% average.

0: You're listening to the Closing Market Report on a Tuesday afternoon. Look us up online. 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You can find the details in the calendar again. Join Nick Sider, Extension Field Crops Entomologist, for a two-hour event taking a look at the latest in insect management. Again, that's tomorrow at 10 o'clock, the Insect Management Plot Tour with Nick Sider right here on campus. Details in our website, in the calendar at willag.org, willag.org. Now up next, we'll hear from Adam Davis. He's the department head for crop sciences in the College of ACES, Agricultural, Consumer, and Environmental Sciences, and has been putting together the celebration for the 105th anniversary of the Morrill Plots. I asked him about the importance of the Morrill Plots in historical context for agriculture across the United States and across the planet.
1: They are the second oldest agricultural plots in the world, the oldest in North America, and they represent one of the great things that land-grant universities can do, which is be there for the long term and ask long-term questions. In this case, these plots were asking, what is the importance of soil management in long-term ag production? And in particular, looking at what do we put back into the soil? Do we put back fertilizers? Do we put back crop residues from longer rotations? And those comparisons have shown that managing and stewarding your soil well can result in great yields 150 years later.
0: These plots are in the center of campus. They are harvested really every 6 years for all of the information, because it's the only time that they're all in corn based on crop rotation. But that's been categorized since the very beginning.
1: Yes, that's right. And so what we've seen over that 150 years in the record is the importance of hybrids, hybrid corn, in increasing yields, the importance of different types of fertilizers, and the important effect of crop rotation. In comparison, in our continuous corn system where we don't add anything in, the baseline yield has been around 25 bushels per year, whereas in some of the treatments where we take better care of things, we're looking well over 200.
0: At the end of the month of October, on the 28th, you're inviting the public to come to campus, to the center of campus near Mumford Hall, to come and celebrate the Morrill Plots. What are we expecting to do on that day?
1: We will talk about the history of the Morrill Plots, but we will also talk about this revitalization effort that we've done over the last year with the help of some donors that we'll talk about on that day. We have removed the hedges from around the Morrill Plots so that the squirrels don't have a place to hide and then go eat the corn yield. But also, more importantly, replacing that hedge with a fence that people can look through and not let this be a hidden gem anymore, but really value it in the present and make sure that people understand what a resource it is.
0: Here today, we are on what will be and is now becoming the Alma Mater Plots. I'd like to call this maybe an inauguration day of sorts. What is the hope for this set of plots, which is further to the south of campus, and what kinds of things will be studied?
1: Well, the purpose of today was an unveiling of sorts, but also really getting stakeholder input. You know, we're looking at this asking, what should we want to know over the next 150 years in it for the long term? And really at the very outset of the experiment, before we start making treatments, we want to know what our ag stakeholders are interested in and make sure that this is an experiment that they feel is theirs and can contribute to and learn from.
0: Adam, thank you very much.
1: Thank you.
0: Adam Davis is the Crop Sciences Department Head in the College of Agricultural, Consumer, and Environmental Sciences. The college will celebrate the 150th anniversary of the Morrill Plots on the 28th day of October. Watch our calendar at willag.org for details. The public will be invited.

0: Let's turn our attention to the growing regions across the planet. Don Day is here. He is with Day Weather in Cheyenne, Wyoming, but coming to us today from Scotts Bluff, Nebraska. Don, what are you doing there?
1: Yeah, I'm here in Scotts Bluff in Nebraska's Panhandle, helping to do the weather for the U.S. National Hot Air Balloon Championships, which will be here in Scotts Bluff here for the next 3 years.
0: Oh, wow. So has the weather been calm enough for them to have launches in the morning?
1: It has been. We've been very fortunate. We've had gentle winds, which is what you want in the mornings. We've been dodging some afternoon thunderstorms, but so far, so good.
0: You are a balloon meteorologist. I think that's kind of a title, too. What does that mean?
1: Well, you know, of all the things that people fly in, that's most sensitive to weather, it's the balloon. It's whether it's a hot air balloon or an airship. We're just so susceptible to changes and fluctuations in the weather, especially with the wind. So when you get a lot of people up in the air in these things, you want to make sure you're on top of the weather. So that's why I come in and help with these events.
0: I have been in a balloon once, and it was a magnificent ride. It is so calm and so beautiful. I assume you've been up many times in your career.
1: Yes, I have. And you're right. It's a totally different experience.
0: Indeed, it is a different experience. Let's turn our attention to the weather forecast. You have been driving, I suppose, a little bit, maybe seen some crop, but I really want to know what you think about the corn and the soybean crops across the Midwest and what the weather forecast holds for us the rest of this week. Seems like we have fairly high but not super high highs, and really we've run off 20, 30 degrees going over into the overnight, but still in the 70s for the most part, so kind of warm.
1: Yeah, very warm. We have a classic situation here developing for the next couple of weeks. It's gotten going here over the last 5 days or so. We call it the Ring of Fire setup, where a very strong, hot, high-pressure system develops over the southern plains. Then moisture is feeding around the high, making a ring, clockwise circulation, and we just get one thunderstorm after another that develops across a good part of the Corn Belt, Midwest, and parts of the Great Lakes region, while it just sizzles down into the south central areas of the United States. And with the extra humidity, with that high pressure, you get these really warm, very muggy nights, and the rainfall in waves is going to be very heavy. There will be some areas of the Western Corn Belt that pick up some badly needed precipitation, but we also tend to get severe weather in this situation. We've seen a lot of it today across Iowa, Illinois, into Ohio, some very heavy rain, some very strong wind gusts, and off and on. Really, for the next 10 days or so, this pattern is going to be rather persistent and hold.
0: Because it's persistent, fairly large, is it an unusual pattern for the month of August?
1: No. A lot of times these will happen late July, early August. Maybe this is happening a little bit later than what we're used to, but you usually get, during the course of a summer, you get one or two of these to set up. This one just happens to be the strongest, and it is coming a little late.
0: Of the have-nots in terms of rainfall, who's most likely to pick up some rain that will help them out at the end of the season?
1: Well, I tell you, the Interstate 80 corridor of the Western Corn Belt, Iowa, Nebraska, Northern Illinois, but we are also going to see some of these rains get into Wisconsin, Minnesota, and South Dakota. Those are the areas I think are going to benefit the most. You're going to, underneath this big high pressure in the south, see some very hot, dry conditions in Kansas, Oklahoma, into Texas, and parts of the Western Gulf. This type of pattern, though, also, in the longer term, does make it a little bit easier for tropical activity to pick up in the southeast and the Gulf region later. And that's something that we'll need to keep an eye on.
0: There has been much talk about this fall being wet. And I'd like to ask you at the end of our conversation here, if you are of that frame of mind that the El Nino, Super El Nino might have an impact, at least on some parts of the Corn Belt in harvest season.
1: It could. You know, and I think that's something in the month of September that we really need to watch because, yes, we've got a really strong El Nino. The signature of heavier precipitation is definitely going to be there. The trick is this, is the north-south extent of where the heavier rain is going to set up. And that is something that I'm a little nebulous on at this point in time. But as we get into late August, into September and early October, there's going to be some areas that do receive significant rainfall. How far north or south that pattern sets up is something that we're just going to have to get a little bit closer to determine. But heavy rain is coming.
0: Thanks much and fly safe.
1: Thank you, sir.
0: That is Don Day with Day Weather out of Cheyenne, Wyoming. Though today he joined us from Scotts Bluff, Nebraska, where he is the lead meteorologist for the U.S. National Hot Air Balloon Championships. Joined us on this Tuesday edition of the Closing Market Report from Illinois Public Media. 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I'm Extension's Todd Gleason.
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4: Coming up on NewsHour in the next 30 minutes, converting empty office buildings in big Western cities to solve housing crises, preparing for the big solar eclipse in Europe, and freezing your eggs, a woman's reproductive insurance policy championed by a leading US politician. All after the news.
5: BBC News with Sue Montgomery. More than 200 people are now reported to have died in the earthquake which hit Colombia on Monday. Nearly 200 others are still missing. The search for survivors is continuing in and around the western cities of Cali and Pereira. Venezuela and Israel have agreed to restore consular relations, nearly two decades after severing diplomatic ties. The shift in Venezuela's stance follows the US capture of the former president Nicolas Maduro in January. A Syrian court has sentenced the ousted president Bashar al-Assad to death in absentia for crimes against humanity committed during the civil war. Assad fled to Russia 2 years ago. The United Nations says about 2.4 million Afghan girls have been deprived of secondary education since the Taliban returned to power 5 years ago. It's urging an immediate end to such discrimination. Yemen's transport ministry says a Houthi attack on a cargo ship in the Red Sea has killed at least six crew and injured 10 near the Bab el-Mandeb Strait. Three Yemeni Coast Guard members were also injured by a drone strike while trying to rescue those on board. Zimbabwean authorities say a passenger ferry carrying 95 people has capsized on Lake Kariba, with a major rescue operation underway. A former U.S. Marine who was reported to be in extremely poor health has been released from prison in Russia after more than 4 years. The U.S. State Department said Robert Gilman had been freed on humanitarian grounds. At least 29 people have been killed in clashes between security forces and armed men in northern Nigeria. The gunmen are suspected of planning raids on villages and abducting residents. BBC News.
4: Welcome back to NewsHour. Now, across much of the developed world, as hybrid working leaves more offices underused, many cities are rethinking the future of those buildings. So could converting offices in places such as Washington, D.C. and London into homes help tackle housing shortages and revive business districts? John Lawrenson has been searching for some answers, starting out in Paris.
6: I'm standing in the middle of Europe's biggest business district, La Défense, just west of Paris. It's a forest of skyscrapers. There are over 60 in all on a huge slab of concrete. There are loads of big companies headquartered here, Total Energie, for example, and the Société Générale Bank. But now it has a problem. I'm here with Pierre-Yves Guisse, the head of Paris La Défense, the public company that runs this business district.
7: The vacancy rate is around 14-15% at the moment, which is the direct consequence of the changes in corporate real estate strategies that have been taking place since COVID. Around 400,000 square meters of existing offices might have to be transformed in the next 5 to 10 years into mostly housing, but also higher education facilities or entertainment facilities, shops, restaurants.
8: So here you are in the office and there are desks and screen. Tomorrow you are in an apartment.
9: Roland Cubin, deputy CEO of the Groupama real estate management company, shows me round La Tour Diamant, the Diamond Tower, which has office space for 1,800 workers. One of the challenges when you're converting office blocks into flats is the width of the buildings. Generally, they're much wider than residential ones, so you have a lot of windowless space in the middle that it's difficult to know what to do with.
10: There won't be any rooms there.
8: No, it's only the access.
9: Right. For office conversions at scale, the best examples are in the United States, in New York, and also Washington, D.C., whose deputy mayor for planning and economic development is Nina Albert.
11: So DC overall has about 20% vacancy in our office market. Commercial tenants are re-upping their leases, but they're taking less space because they're integrating into their space plans telework. So there continues to be a lessened demand for office space, even though you have the same number of tenants. But DC has been able to keep that total office vacancy number flat, as opposed to having it grow, because we've been converting. So we set a goal of introducing 15,000 new residents downtown by 2028.
9: All those empty offices represent a colossal amount of money. Converting those offices into something you can rent or sell is a solution for owners seeking to maintain the value of their property, quite possibly the only solution.
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0: 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But are young people still fired up to vote in November?
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6: I'm Paul Henley with NewsHour live from the BBC. Tomorrow, Wednesday, is the day the moon will pass in front of the sun in parts of Europe, completely obscuring it in a solar eclipse. According to NASA, parts of Greenland, Iceland, Spain, Russia and Portugal will experience a total solar eclipse. Europe-wide, there is something of a scramble going on for protective glasses to view that eclipse. A notice posted at the entrance of Madrid's National Museum of Sciences said supplies have been exhausted today. There's a government scheme in Spain to distribute 2 million pairs free. Supermarkets and pharmacies in France and Belgium report similar shortages. I've been talking about the eclipse with Dr. Becky Smethurst, who's an astrophysicist from the University of Oxford here in the UK.
7: So a solar eclipse is when the moon passes between the sun and Earth and blocks either part of the sun or all of the sun from view. Now, if we think about the moon's orbit, it goes around the Earth. You know, sometimes we have a full moon and then 2 weeks later we have a new moon where we don't see any of the moon because it's between the sun and Earth and it's lit up from the other side. And people often ask, well, why don't we have an eclipse every new moon, every, you know, sort of month? Why don't we have one? And it's because the moon's orbit is actually angled at about 5 degrees compared to how the Earth goes around the sun. So what that means is that it's only occasionally that we get that perfect alignment between the sun, Earth and moon so that the moon can actually block the sun's light.
6: And there's a line, isn't there, that goes across the Earth inside which the lucky people on Earth view this. Where are they?
7: Yes, the lucky people for this eclipse on the 12th of August are in Iceland and Spain and the Balearic Islands. They are going to be in what's known as the Path of Totality, which is where the alignment is just right so that the moon fully blocks the sun.
6: There's a reason why there's a scramble for protective glasses, isn't there? How important are they?
7: They are incredibly important. I think if you want to watch this eclipse, whether it is total or partial, you should never, ever, ever look directly at the sun because you will damage your eyes. You shouldn't point a phone camera at it or a normal camera either because you can damage the lenses and again, damage your eyes if you look through any viewfinders. Eclipse glasses are really the only way that you can do this and that you can watch the eclipse itself. They are like gold dust at the minute if people try to get their hands on them. If you're not able to find any eclipse glasses, if you don't have any, I have some different ways of viewing the eclipse that are my personal favorites, to be honest. They're the ways of viewing them. One way is with a colander, you know, kitchen colander, a vegetable strainer. So what you're going to do with that is turn your back to the sun, hold it up above your shoulder and project the sort of sun's light down through the holes of the colander onto the ground, onto a wall, that if you put a white piece of paper there will show up even more clearly that the sun's light has come through those holes. And instead of casting, you know, a nice round shadow, you're actually getting an image of the eclipse and you're seeing that little chunk of the sun that's missing because the moon has passed in front of it.
6: At the same time, is it purely coincidental? There's a meteor shower due?
7: Yeah, it is a nice cosmic coincidence that this is happening. So the enemy of watching meteor showers is the full moon. What

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4: 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I'm meteorologist Andrew Pritchard. I've spent a lifetime tracking the skies and storms above central Illinois. 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
0: 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I'm Elsa Chang.
6: And I'm Juana Summers. 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
1: Good evening. 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
2: 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I'm Elsa Chang.
7: And I'm Juana Summers. Since the 90s, Austin, Texas has proudly built itself as the live music capital of the world. But Austin is no longer the affordable college town that it was back then. Many musicians now struggle to make ends meet. As Olivia Aldridge at KUT in Austin explains, an advocacy group helps them get and pay for insurance, even as healthcare costs keep rising.
8: Yeah, what's up, everybody? How we doing?
9: Zach Morgan is a funk keyboardist in Austin. These days, he's pretty established. He plays with a bunch of bands around town. He's 38 and married and thinking about having a kid. But to get started on this path, he needed a big push. That came in 2015 when he lost his job in tech.
8: I was like, okay, well, maybe this is my sign to try the full-time music thing. Step one in that was like, get health insurance again.
9: Coming from the corporate world,

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1: Good evening. 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
0: This is All Things Considered from NPR News. I'm Elsa Chang.
8: And I'm Juana Summers. A cult classic album that found late success may now find a whole new generation of fans. The record is called Synthesizing 10 Ragas to a Disco Beat. It just got a reissue this month.
9: And even though it sounds like an 80s club track, it was recorded by a musician in India years before electronic and house music were everywhere. The artist was the late Charanjit Singh. Singh grew up in Bombay, where his family owned a store making instruments. But as a child in the 1940s and 50s, Singh found himself more fascinated with playing the instruments than making them, practicing up to 16 hours a day.
8: And all of that practice paid off. Arshia Hawk, co-founder of the record label Discostan, says Singh became a session musician for some of the biggest Bollywood hits.
10: The most famous song that Charanjit was a session musician on is Dam Maro Dam from the film Hare Rama Hare Krishna.
8: Singh also composed his own music, and his desire to create something outside of the Bollywood studio system coincided with the release of one of the most popular instruments of the 1980s.
11: Introducing the world's most advanced rhythm machine, the Roland TR-808.
12: A Japanese company had just introduced, you know, the Roland 303, the Roland 808. So these were entirely new instruments.
9: That is Jeremy Loudenbeck, another co-founder of Discostan. He wrote the liner notes for this reissue alongside Arshia Hawk. He says

0: to do it for me. So I think I would just thank her for risking getting in trouble at her job to give this patient something that she needed so much.
1: Ashley Bell Peterson is a novelist living in Brooklyn, New York. You can find more stories of unsung heroes and learn how to submit your own at hiddenbrain.org.
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6: 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I'm Steve Mork. Thanks for joining us today here on this Tuesday evening on WILL. We've got today's 21st show coming up for you next, followed by the Ezra Klein Show and the Daily and Today Explained a little bit later. On Points after that, and the BBC World Service takes us in the overnight. Thanks for listening.
7: Today on the 21st show, the work products of artificial intelligence are everywhere, from internet searches to advertising to customer service calls. But what effect is it having on us and the way we interact with the world? We'll talk about that with people who study AI and a man whose book argues we should be doing more, as the title has it, thinking like a human. I'm Brian Mackey. That's all coming up today on The 21st Show, which is a human-made production of Illinois Public Media, airing on WILL in Urbana, WUIS in Springfield, WNIJ in Rockford-DeKalb, WVIK in the Quad Cities, and WSIU in Carbondale. But first, news.